0: Harper. Thanks for tuning in. Coming up, Pakistan announced just hours ago that the United States and Iran have agreed to the final text of a peace deal. We'll get analysis on what it means for the region and for U.S. national security from Dr. David Wormser, senior analyst for Middle East policy at the Center for Security Policy. Plus, Wisconsin Congressman Glenn Grothman joins us with the latest developments surrounding Section 702 of the Foreign Intelligence Surveillance Act, FISA, as lawmakers weigh the future of one of the nation's most important intelligence gathering tools. And later, Ian Pryor of America First Legal joins us to discuss the ongoing fight over parental rights in a Virginia school district. All that and more, straight ahead. Well, a potentially major breakthrough in the Middle East. Pakistan's prime minister announced today that the U.S. and Iran have agreed on the wording of a deal aimed at ending the conflict, with mediators now working to finalize the details. Regional officials say the emerging deal could lead to reopening the Strait of Hormuz, a phased easing of sanctions on Iran, and the release of frozen Iranian assets. Joining us now is Washington Watch reporter Mary Stackhouse. Mary, what are we learning here, and what's the latest on these negotiations?
1: Well, Casey, there are a lot of fast-moving developments going on here. So right now, it's unclear what's in the deal that was just announced. However, before this announcement, there were big disagreements over the terms of the deal. Initially, some reports said that Iran could get sanctions relief and access to frozen funds. But President Trump said those reports were wrong. According to a U.S. official, the deal includes the removal of Iran's enriched uranium and the dismantling of its nuclear program. The details would be worked out during a 60-day implementation period. The White House says Iran would only receive sanctions relief after meeting its commitments. Here's what President Trump said yesterday about this.
2: It's a very strong memorandum of understanding that is a little conceptual, but it's something that's going to get done. And if it doesn't get done for any reason, which I can't imagine that not happening, they want to sign it as much as I do or more. I would say they want to sign it more, maybe a lot more, but it's a very detailed a memorandum of understanding, also agreed to by many other countries that have great influence over them, and everybody wants it done. So it's going to get done.
1: Casey, before the deal was announced, there were reports that the memorandum could be signed as soon as Sunday by Vice President Vance and Iran's parliament speaker. Geneva, Switzerland is seen as the likeliest venue. Casey?
0: Thanks, Mary. Maybe somebody can go on location. Switzerland's beautiful. But I do want to switch topics here. The director of National Intelligence, Tulsi Gabbard, she said she's uncovered some pretty amazing evidence that the U.S. government funded more than 120 overseas biolabs, some handling dangerous pathogens, and that this information was hidden from the public. What did she find?
1: Casey, Tulsi Gabbard, who will be departing from her post as Director of National Intelligence on June 30th, she said a months-long review of intelligence records uncovered U.S. funding for more than 120 biolabs in over 30 countries. That includes Ukraine. She says that the American people were misled about the scope of those programs and say some labs worked with hazardous pathogens, potentially including gain-of-function research. Here's a clip of Gabbard's announcement earlier today.
3: Today, I'm releasing new evidence of longstanding U.S. government funding of more than 120 biolabs in over 30 countries. So this release today breaks new ground, as the information surrounding the existence, history, locations, and funding of these U.S.-funded biolabs has been intentionally covered up by very powerful people who falsely claimed that these biolabs didn't exist.
1: The findings come as President Trump moves to end federal funding for such research overseas. Gabbard says intelligence agencies are now being directed to identify these facilities and to assess potential risks and increase oversight. Casey?
0: All right. Sounds a lot like a lab related to COVID. But anyway, thanks, Mary. Appreciate the reporting. I want to turn back to news surrounding FISA Section 702, as we're actually just hours away from seeing the expiration that this key national security tool offers. Now, yesterday, the House was unable to pass a clean three-week extension of national security law. So what can we expect looking ahead? Well, while we're waiting for Congressman Glenn Grothman, who's going to offer some insight on that, I want to turn to one of our great Washington Stand reporters, Joshua Arnold. He's going to bring some insight on this. He's been doing some great content at The Stand. And by the way, I want to tell you, you can go to WashingtonStand.com to find the latest great reporting. We have a morning news email newsletter that can bring you news from a biblical Christian perspective. And this is important. You know, I've been a journalist for a long time, for many years, and there's plenty of news out there, but you want to get it from the biblical perspective. Joshua does that. His articles are online, but I'm being told we do have Congressman Grossman. It serves on the Judiciary Committee, the Budget Committee, and he serves as the 6th Congressional Representative for the District of Wisconsin. Congressman, thanks for joining us.
4: Glad to be on the show.
0: Absolutely. So Democrats puzzled many when they voted against the extension over President Trump's decision to appoint Bill Pulte to be acting Director of National Intelligence. Those are sort of related somehow. What do you make of that vote yesterday?
4: Well, it was an irresponsible thing to do, and they were joined by a few Republicans. It was irresponsible because we have a FISA court, which is out there to make sure we can continue to spy on foreign actors who are perhaps planning terrorist attacks in this country. Okay, now that court initially allowed the government to look into too many people's private emails and that sort of thing. Those days are gone. The FISA courts are a fraction of what they were 6 years ago, thanks in large part to Jim Jordan, the congressman from Ohio. And perhaps in the future, we can restrict who they can look at a little bit more. But right now, they're just looking at foreign agents or occasionally American citizens if they're contacted by foreign agents. But it's not what it used to be. And particularly when we're at war, particularly we know there have to be so many people in Iran or Iran's orbit who would like to commit an act of terror in this country. The idea that we would no longer be able to look at information coming in from abroad is scary. And I think, quite frankly, reckless. It did allow the Democrats to one more time exercise their I hate Trumpism or Trump derangement syndrome, because we're not going to let Donald Trump look at the messages coming in from the terrorists in the Middle East. So they got that out of it and allowed some other Republicans, who many of them are my friends, but they allowed FISA to go dark. And let's just hope there's no terrorist activity being planned or contacting people right now.
0: Yeah, well, I want to play a clip for you. Yesterday after the vote, House Minority Leader Hakeem Jeffries was asked if he was concerned about FISA expiring. Here's that exchange.
5: If the law, the 702 provision, is to lapse, are you concerned about that?
6: We're concerned that Donald Trump has decided to elevate as the acting director of national intelligence, Bill Pulte.
0: What do you make of those comments from Jeffries?
4: Well, he's just hamstringing the Trump administration, as any other administration is always on the lookout for foreign terrorist acts. And he's tying the hands of the Trump administration, or if we had another administration, tying their hands as far as checking to see what's going on out there. It's just reckless. It's over an unrelated appointment, which should be dealt with separately. But like I said, particularly this Iran war going on, particularly you can think so many bad actors around the world, particularly the Middle East, would love to commit an act of terrorism in the United States right now, and to say we can, in essence, spy on them and see what they're communicating with their agents in the United States is just reckless. Ridiculous. Yeah. Right.
0: Well, we know now that President Trump has announced Jay Clayton as his choice for permanent DNI, not Mr. Pulte. So how do you think things will unfold now when lawmakers return? I mean, recess, or they're not in session now. How's this going to play out?
4: Well, we'll have to see what leadership wants to do. I wouldn't even mind going back next week, even though next week is supposed to be the week we're working in district. I wouldn't mind going back then to extend the FISA court, but we'll have to see what happens. That will be ultimately up to Mike Johnson and John Thune as to what they want to do.
0: Well, you know, Speaker Johnson has made a point that you, similar to the point you just made, he said the Democrats are basically using hostage-taking politics in order to get what they want, taking something really important that benefits the country and refusing to get it unless they get their political whims met. I mean, that's why we had Reconciliation 2.0. They would not fund basic border security and because for political reasons. Do you have concerns about this way of operating in Congress?
4: Well, you know, hardball isn't a new thing. The scary thing is right now there are communications going on between the Middle East and people in this country, and we are not privy to them. That is how acts of terrorism are arranged. And I'll tell you, we know from past communications that these terrorist types or people from the Middle East, they know full well when FISA goes dark. Okay, they are keeping track of this and they are very conscious right now. They may be communicating with foreign actors in this country who want to commit terrorist acts. And, you know, we're not going to know what they're saying. And they know we're not going to know what they're saying.
0: Now, FISA has prevented terror attacks in the past. You mentioned that there have been reforms that have sort of cleaned things up and Jim Jordan's role in that. I think there's many people that's not widely known. FISA is pretty complicated as a topic already, and even what the reforms needed to be was sort of complicated, and then what reforms happened, you know, it's hard to keep track of that. So what can you tell us about what changes addressed some of these problems FISA had?
4: We have reduced the things that can be looked at. You're not going to be monitoring any emails coming out from American citizens, which is a factor. You're going to greatly reduce the number of people who are authorized to allow viewing these exchanges, to the degree to which the number of, say, communications that we are reviewing is less than a tenth the number that we were reviewing 5 years ago. And you'll notice nothing horrible happened in happened before that time anyway, but it's just a fraction of what we had a few years ago. And by the way, I think when the war is over and the situation changes, I'm sure Jim Jordan and his Judiciary Committee, which I am on, will look at it again and restrict further what the U.S. government is able to review.
0: About less than a minute left. Reconciliation 3.0, we're hearing rumors about it. What can we expect there?
4: Well, let's hope we expect a little less government spending, a little smaller role of the government in American life. We certainly need to do something about our national defense, but let's hope if we spend more money there, we begin to reduce the huge amount of bloat in, I guess we call it the Department of War. Let's reduce some of that bloat in the Department of War as well. And the American public should be paying attention because they are wasting money a lot right now.
0: Well, that's very, very true. Thank you, Congressman Glenn Grothman. Appreciate it. All right, folks, coming up, we'll discuss the latest in the Middle East. Stay tuned.
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8: Exodus chapter 9 verse 1 says, "Thus says the Lord God of the Hebrews, let my people go that they may serve me." You see, America has freedom for a purpose. The question is, are we living by that purpose today? In Scripture, deliverance and freedom is never an end in itself. It is a liberation unto obedience, to worship, and to a covenantal relationship. God's demand to Pharaoh was not freedom for freedom's sake, but freedom so his people could identify with and belong to and serve him. Freedom that is not used to serve God will not endure. One of the founders actually echoed a similar warning. Thomas Jefferson wrote, "Indeed, I tremble for my country when I reflect that God is just and his justice cannot sleep forever." See, the founders understood we as a nation would be accountable to God for what he had granted to us. They sought freedom for a purpose. And that freedom was given to us as a nation for that same purpose, to serve God, to honor him, and to live as a people under his authority. In this 250th anniversary year, we must ask the question, are we living by that purpose today as a nation? Lord, we thank you for the godly foundation and heritage of our states. And Lord, we would return to an understanding of the freedom that you've granted to us, that freedom has a name. His name is Jesus. And freedom has a purpose. It is to honor and glorify you. And I pray that our nation would return to that understanding of the purpose of the freedom that you have granted to us. We thank you, Father. By faith, we pray that we would return to that purpose. In Jesus' name we pray. Amen.
0: Welcome back to Washington Watch. I'm Casey Harper, your guest host for today. Thanks for tuning in. Since President Trump's announcement yesterday of a settled agreement with Iran, there's been a lot of skepticism, or let's say measured optimism. But earlier this afternoon, Pakistan's prime minister, who's really been leading the mediation efforts, stated on X that, quote, "We can confirm that a final agreed upon text of the peace deal has been reached." He also said they're finalizing the next steps, adding that peace has never been as close as it is now. So with all the misinformation and really conflicting reports that have been circulating, what do we know for sure about this agreement? Well, joining us now to discuss is Dr. David Wormser. He's a senior analyst for Middle East policy at the Center for Security Policy, and he served as an advisor and consultant on the Middle East for a number of offices in the federal government. Dr. Wormser, welcome back to Washington Watch.
9: Well, thanks, and it's an honor.
0: Well, it's good timing because we have this deal. Can you walk us through what is either known or expected to be in this agreement? Because, you know, we have a little we have trust issues at this point, Doctor.
9: Well, and for good reason. I mean, what we know the Iranians say is in the deal is not what we know is, or what the administration is saying is in the deal. The Iranians are basically outlining exactly what they demanded for the last, or really the last year, which is unconditional surrender of the United States. And they're publicly saying that's in the deal and we've agreed to it, which is certainly not true. And that's why we have trust issues, because the Iranian government has often been not true. We don't know what's in our deal yet. There are a lot of commentators who are asking the president to reveal what's our draft and what we think we've agreed to with them, or as much as we've agreed to with them. But for the moment, I think for the sake of diplomatic smoothness, I think the president's a bit hesitant to release it in public. But we do know from one or two government officials that debriefed various reporters in Washington what is in the deal, according to us. And what it is it's essentially, first of all, a 60-day ceasefire. It's not a permanent deal. And it's a framework for then negotiating out all the key issues between us, specifically the nuclear issue. There is no lifting of the sanctions against Iran. There is no opening the Straits of Hormuz. There is no release of escrowed funds that the Iranians have that we've put in escrow because of sanctions and so forth. So there's no opening of the blockade on Iranian ports. So that happens only as the negotiations get underway and begin to produce results on the nuclear issue. The Iranians, the only thing they've given right now is a verbal commitment. They don't want a nuclear weapon, reiterating their commitment that they had when they signed the Non-Proliferation Treaty 40, 50 years ago. So there's really no commitment yet to anything that's solid from the Iranians. But at the same time, we're not really lifting anything. And apparently, our structure is commensurate. Namely, for every concession the Iranians make, there's a piece of the restrictions on Iran that begin to be lifted, but not much gets lifted unless concessions are made and the negotiations progress. It's a whole world different from what the Iranians are saying.
0: You know, the President Trump is the master of the art of the deal. He wrote the book, literally, on the art of the deal, and he's sort of known for a unique negotiating style that involves, you know, throwing out things, making threats, maybe misdirecting or making comments that increase pressure, but you're not sure if that's what he really means. And that's had its own effect here in the U.S. and with other countries, with NATO, to be sure. But coming up against Iran, it sort of seemed to maybe be met with the same energy, you could say. It's sort of, as an American, it's sort of unclear to know, is this just how negotiations are done in the Middle East? Is this something unique to the Iranian regime where there's so much back and forth? Or is this all just coming out of the White House's style of negotiation? Are they negotiating like the president, or are they just in bad faith?
9: The president's a tough negotiator who creates leverage in order to achieve the deal that he wants. He's one of the best at it there are. But that works with normal businessmen. The problem we're dealing with Iran is you've got sort of three layers of things. First of all, it's the normal Middle East way of negotiating. Two, it's the specifically Iranian way of negotiating. And three, we have a regime that is populated by some really dangerous ideological types who see the destruction of the world as the mechanism to bring back their hidden imam and defeat the Christians, defeat the Jews, and issue in a world of universal Islam. So you're dealing with people who, first of all, most negotiations in the Middle East are never solved until it's all solved. Most negotiations get to the 95-99% mark almost immediately because nobody wants to say no. But then the other side starts throwing these impossible demands that are really minor and in many ways tangential and not related. And you sit there and say, well, you know, what is this? Okay, you know, no, we don't want it. We're not gonna give you three, you know, flavors of ice cream on Sunday just for because you want land or so forth. So, but they do that because they want you to say that's ridiculous. No, I'm not going to agree to that. And then they say, listen, we agreed to 99% of everything, and you're the one who's being impossible. So it's a way of saying no without saying no. Then there's the Iranians who are very adept at manipulating your emotions and so forth. It is really a cultural thing that's in the 1001 Nights where they manage to take control of the agenda and they kind of twist you and turn you until you really don't know. They're unpredictable and therefore you don't really know how to read them. And then there's specifically this regime which sees negotiations as a form of warfare. They will negotiate in order to weaken you, confuse you, and break you politically. I mean, Iranian regimes like to destroy American presidents. And Khomeini did it. They think they're the ones who get presidents thrown out of office. So this is what they're after. Now they also want Netanyahu to be thrown out of office. So a lot of their negotiation is warfare.
0: You think there's a they really do have that level of political knowledge of Israel and the U.S. to maybe even time elections and things? We've got about 30 seconds left.
9: Oh, yes. The Iranians are very sophisticated in understanding our elections and Israeli politics, and they know exactly how to work their way right into those areas of division and breakdown, and they will push it right into those areas.
0: Well, I think that's an angle that I haven't had. I thought it was very insightful the way you broke down this level, because it feels like we're not negotiating with people that are thinking the same way we are, is one way to put it. Thank you for joining us today, Dr. David Wormser, the Senior Analyst for Middle East Policy at the Center for Security Policy. Really insightful. Thank you. All right, coming up, we're going to discuss the ongoing battle in Loudoun County Public Schools. That's the center of parental rights and the fight there. You don't want to miss it. Stick around.
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11: 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They virtually glitter with gold. Well, fool's gold. Because as they say, the house always wins. But some lessons are easily forgotten, and nowhere is this more evident than the rise of the sports betting industry. Since 1992, 39 states and Washington, D.C. have legalized sports betting, and as a result, more than $600 billion has been wagered on sports since 2018. Now, Christians should be instinctively concerned about the latest growth in gambling. For one, gambling profits are often losses for those least able to afford them, causing unnecessary friction within families. Secondly, it's inherently exploitative. The gambling industry necessarily harms one person to benefit another. Gambling offers me the chance to gain at your expense. For me to win, you must lose. But even if I win, I lose the dignity and satisfaction of earning what I have. By greenlighting gambling, cities and states across our nation take the short-term gain of a little extra revenue for the long-term loss of strong communities. States think they're winning when in the long run, really, they are losing. Remember, the house always wins. Follow Family Research Council's news outlet, The Washington Stand, for more stories that speak out against policies undercutting strong families and strong communities. Because the only house that truly wins is a house built on a solid rock, God Himself.
0: Back to Washington Watch. I'm Casey Harper, your guest host for today. Loudoun County Public Schools in Northern Virginia have been under the microscope over the past few years, ever since they drafted a new policy back in 2021 on how to handle the issue of gender-confused students. And while school officials may want to hide from the spotlight, they can't seem to stay out of it. This week, the superintendent of the school district was among three who were brought in by the House Education and Workforce Committee to testify on how their school policies are affecting the safety, privacy, and well-being of children. And while the superintendent may have been satisfied with the responses he gave, many Loudoun County parents are not. Here to discuss why is Ian Pryor, senior counsel at America First Legal and author of Parents of the World Unite, How to Save Our Schools from the Left's Radical Agenda. Ian, welcome back to Washington Watch.
12: Thanks for having me.
0: Well, what did you make of the testimony given by the Loudoun County Superintendent, Dr. Aaron Spence, before Congress this week?
12: Well, you know, I thought it was more of the same that parents in Loudoun County have seen from Aaron Spence, from the school board, from Aaron Spence's predecessor over the past several years, which is a continued attempt to gaslight everybody, to convince them that what they're doing with respect to their, you know, transgender policies is somehow required by law. I mean, he went so far as to say that it is federal law that requires them to allow biological males into locker rooms with biological females. There is no such federal law. There is no case that suggests that's the federal law. In fact, I will tell you, we represented clients that went after Loudoun County Public Schools and made the argument that that is in fact discrimination, right? So that we represented two boys who were told that if they had a problem with the female in their locker room, they were the ones that needed to find an alternative. But we made the argument that that is sex discrimination under Title IX and the Equal Protection Clause. Well, Loudoun County Public Schools said, no, federal law requires us to do this. Well, the court rejected their argument. So I don't know where they're getting this idea that federal law allows them to do this. It does not. And I would even go so further. Their policies allow schools to facilitate gender transition, social gender transition at schools without notifying the parents and without getting parental consent. The Supreme Court of the United States in January of this year specifically stated that that is likely unconstitutional in violation of the First Amendment and the 14th Amendment. Yet at no point over the past 6 months has Loudoun County Public Schools made any attempt to come into compliance with federal law. So when I hear them gaslighting the committee saying that we follow the law, and it's just appalling.
0: Yeah, I mean, I'm kind of surprised they still get federal funding, given the Trump administration's changing via the executive order saying that schools that practice this kind of thing maybe have their federal funding withheld. But I want to ask you about a moment with the superintendent at the hearing. The superintendent, Dr. Spence, was asked by committee member Congresswoman Virginia Fox about boys and girls sleeping in the same rooms on field trips. I want to play that exchange and get your response. Here's a clip.
13: Dr. King, do you think it's appropriate for boys to sleep in the same room as girls on field trips? Dr. Spence. Same question.
14: Thank you. It's appropriate and lawful for transgender students to be able to be treated as their consistently identified gender.
0: Appropriate. Ian, is it appropriate?

0: referral. So you have no idea and you don't know how to request an accommodation. Usually what will happen is the girl will have to call their parents from whatever overnight trip there are and get picked up. That's not an accommodation. That's a denial of equal protection.
1: Yeah, to say the least. I mean, I could actually go on this topic for the whole show, but I do want to turn briefly to something else you were involved in that's related. Yesterday, you participated in a DOJ roundtable on exposing the weaponization against parents and schools that was led by the acting attorney general, Todd Blanche. Can you tell us about that, what the administration is doing? Because that's related. These parents who speak up are often penalized and their students are punished if the parents try to raise concerns about these kinds of policies.
0: Yeah, well, it was really great roundtable hosted by the Department of Justice, Chairman Jordan, Acting Attorney General Blanche, Associate Attorney General Stanley Woodward, Secretary of Education Linda McMahon, Kash Patel. They were all there to really hear different stories coming from parents on the weaponization that resulted in from the Garland memo. And you know, one of the points that I made was that the Garland memo itself, while it directly told FBI agents, assistant U.S. attorney's offices to go out and look to prosecute parents because they're apparently harassing school board members by speaking at school board meetings. What it also did was give a green light to local activists that work with these school boards to go out and try and destroy people's lives, to really be the cat's paw for these local school boards and these local government officials to go out and do those things. And they thought they had a green light from the federal government. And so that resulted in a major chilling of constitutional rights by parents who, you know, don't want to lose their job, right? They don't want to have, you know, mail sent to their neighbors accusing them of being racist and, you know, trying to destroy their lives and force them to move from wherever they are. They don't want that. And I think we had a receptive audience there from the hosts, and I'm glad we were able to do it.
1: Yeah, it seems these schools seem to forget who's the kids actually are. The parents have the final say. These schools need to be reminded of that. We're out of time, but thank you for joining us. Ian Pryor, Senior Counsel at America First Legal.
0: Thanks for having me.
1: Well, guys, we're going to have a good D-Blog, good final segment here coming up. We're going to dive into our Biblical Worldview segment. Don't go away.
2: A family is the oldest, most tested, and most reliable unit of society. It is divinely created and sustained. And yet, there are those who are always tampering with its values and structure. That's why we need organizations like the Family Research Council that can effectively defend and strengthen the family.
3: Family Research Council began over 40 years ago, like all great movements of God, with prayer. Today, rooted in the heart of the nation's capital, FRC continues to champion faith, family, and freedom in public policy and the culture from a biblical worldview.
4: FRC is one of those bright lights that helps us focus on true north. And I shudder to think, had they not been here, that it could have been worse, worse, worse.
5: The Family Research Council has literally millions of people that follow what they do. And that small army makes a difference. Every time I meet with Tony, he prays for me. That matters. This is a grassroots organization. Tony and his team in Washington do a great job. But the power of the FRC is the people.
6: It's just a wonderful church organization that doesn't seek to take the place of the church, but it seeks to assist the family and the church as we try to move forward successfully, not in a defensive mode, but in an offensive mode as we seek to live our lives according to the Holy Scriptures.
7: FRC is not going to be whooped. You know, we're going to fight. We're going to take a stand. And again, we don't retreat.
8: 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We will not apologize for biblical truth. We will continue to stand for it.
9: What is God's role in government? 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And how does morality shape a nation? 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It is wholly inadequate to the government of any other. 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
1: 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For more details, text Georgia to 67742. All right, down to business. Each week, there is a lot in the news that demands our attention. And while we here at Washington Watch want to deliver you the facts and the figures, we also want to provide the right perspective, a biblical perspective. Of course, that's interwoven in all that we do, really. But on Fridays, we especially like to conclude the program and the week with a biblical worldview segment, where we look at stories from the week and think about them through the lens of Scripture. So joining us now to do that is Dr. David Clausen, director of the Center for Biblical Worldview at FRC and author of Life After Roe, Equipping Christians in the Fight for Life Today. Dr. Clausen, thanks for joining us.
2: Hey, great to be with you. Happy Friday, Casey.
1: Happy Friday, as always. It's our regular great Friday guests. Biblical worldview, looking at the news. Well, I want to start actually with our previous segment we had on Ian Pryor from America First Legal. And he talked about really the challenges that parents and students face. And really, this is like beyond a biblical issue. It's just a common sense issue. Parents are saying, wait a minute, I don't want my daughter to sleep with a trans boy on a school field trip. But the schools are hiding from that. They don't want to share a locker room with a kid of the opposite sex. Or if the kid is talking to the school counselor about potentially, you know, transitioning their gender, although that's impossible, you know what I mean, the school won't tell the parents. And it's sort of beyond the realm of common sense and sanity, but it raises the questions, how are Christians supposed to think about these kinds of issues?
2: Yeah, Casey, I think what's important, this is our worldview segment, and I think politics and culture are downstream from worldview, kind of these fundamental convictions we have about what is right, what is wrong, who determines that. And in terms of the conversation you had with your last guest, you know, it's so interesting when you think how Loudoun County just continues to be in the news, and under the previous Virginia government administration, when Jason Mieres was the attorney general, he really looked into a lot of this and was bringing a lot of this to light. And so I'm grateful there's these hearings where we're still learning so much about it. But this is an example, Casey, where a kind of an unbiblical worldview shows us kind of where it leads to, where you have this inversion of authority. We know as Christians that parents are entrusted with the primary discipleship responsibility of their children. This would, of course, be Ephesians 5 or Deuteronomy 6. But when a statism worldview takes over, these bureaucrats, these administrators think they know what's best for that child. And of course, they're now entirely beholden to a worldview that has gender ideology and gender identity kind of woven into it. And so this is a great example being played out in public when you have this clash of worldviews. And the problem with so much of this is that there are victims, and that's specifically in Loudoun County. It's these young girls whose rights are being really trampled upon because of transgender ideology and the administrators who are pushing it.
1: Yeah, I like your point about it being a statist view. That's the right way of looking at it, because we're seeing this kind of thing is what happens in China, where in China, children are viewed as property of the state, and they go to school, and then they're lent back to the parents on the weekend. And that's sort of the same mindset we're seeing here is what I'm hearing you say.
2: Yeah, I think so. And again, you listen to the folks who were testifying at that hearing. It is just so clear they are beholden to some of the most radical views of kind of the moral revolutionaries. Mm-hmm. And this, again, this is not just kind of conversation in the ivory tower and the academic elites. This has practical implications on bathroom policies and whether a biological female is going to have to share a bed on a field trip with her biological male classmate. And so we've seen the abuses of this. We've seen lawsuits even, I believe, a couple of years ago where a biological girl was sexually assaulted in a locker room in a bathroom in Loudoun County in a public high school. And so, again, when this worldview is allowed to run its course, it produces victims, which, again, are these high school girls who we should be standing up for.
1: Mm-hmm. Yeah, I want to get your reaction. There was this congressional committee we talked about. This is a clip of from the National Center for Youth Law, Jonathan Smith. Let's take a look.
3: It's important for schools to respect and to affirm all students because it's their obligation. It's the obligation of schools. It is the law that students not be subjected to discrimination simply because of who they are.
1: All right, David, we kind of laugh at that and like roll our eyes, but I do, but it sort of portrays a fundamental misunderstanding about the purpose of education and what education is supposed to do to a kid. And it's not affirm gender confusion.
2: No, it's not. And Casey, that clip reminds me that that's someone who's responsible for making policy that affects hundreds and probably thousands of children in the public school system there. It's a reminder to me. We have already quoted it, but Deuteronomy 6 tells us the parents are the chief disciple makers of their children. Your child will spend 16,000 hours in a classroom from kindergarten through 12th grade. Big question is, who do you want filling that at those hours with content? And if it's me, I certainly don't want my child subjected to someone like that who is clearly driven by an agenda and an ideology that, in my view, is antithetical to a biblical worldview.
1: Yeah, that's a great verse. And I'll read another one at the risk of being too biblical in our biblical worldview segment here. But it's Matthew 18, verse 6. It says that it would be better for him, speaking of those whoever causes one of these little ones, children, who believe in me to stumble, it will be better for him to have a heavy millstone hung around his neck and be drowned in the depth of the sea. It seems like we're throwing the kids overboard when we should be afraid of ourselves being thrown overboard.
2: Casey, Jesus, the master storyteller. If you're ever in D.C., here in Washington, D.C., at the Museum of the Bible, they have a kind of a millstone, what it looked like. That would have been 500, 600, 700 pounds. And what Jesus was communicating, you know, the expert storyteller, that if you cause one of these children to fall astray or to be misled or to hurt them, it would be better for you to tie that 600-pound boulder around your neck and kill yourself. Jesus takes the protection of children very seriously, and we should too.
1: Yeah, he does. And, you know, of course, Jesus is compassionate and loving, but he takes a strong stance here. We'd be wise to take note of it. I want to switch topics. You were at the Southern Baptist Convention down in Orlando, Florida. You gave us a preview last week. I know you had a resolution. I know there's a lot of other things going on. Give us the readout.
2: Yeah, just very briefly, kind of, I'm so grateful for what happened in Orlando, Casey. For those who might not be Southern Baptist or follow the proceedings of the convention, Southern Baptist Convention is the nation's largest Protestant denomination. It meets once a year. Churches can send messengers. Usually those are pastors, but not always. And I think it was like 20,000 folks gathered in Orlando, Florida. We did a whole host of things. We passed an amendment that Dr. Moeller had introduced called the Truth and Unity Amendment. There's to kind of push back against encroaching egalitarianism in the convention. We elected a new president, Willie Rice, a pastor from Florida who's a strong conservative, wonderful to see because the SBC president makes appointments to various committees that ultimately affects who serves on trusteeships around our convention of churches. But then we also pass resolutions, which kind of give the sense of the messengers in the room where Southern Baptists stand on theological issues. We passed, for example, a resolution affirming bivocational pastors. pastors. There's so many thousands of brothers around the country who serve in a bivocational role, so affirming them. But then some political issues make their way into these resolutions. We passed one opposing anti-Semitism, which I think sends a strong signal. We passed one condemning political violence. But then the resolutions committee also brought my resolution that I had originally authored on the physician-assisted suicide and the message.
4: Which is becoming more common.
2: And that's what drove me to write it, Casey. The first state to pass physician-assisted suicide was in Oregon in 1997. The next state didn't happen until 2008. But now half of the states have passed it since 2018. And so this is a huge issue. Illinois and New York recently passed laws for physician-assisted suicide that'll go into effect, I believe, in August. When that happens, one-third of the nation's population will live in a jurisdiction where you have what's now euphemistically called as medical aid and dying. And so I'm just grateful, Casey, that the nation's largest Protestant denomination drew a real clear line that we are pro-life people from the moment of conception till the moment of natural death, and we believe in compassionate care for all people, but we will not allow kind of bodily autonomy be our lodestar, that's kind of the argument now, not only for abortion, gender identity, but that's being used to justify physician-assisted suicide. Just look to our neighbors north in Canada. They passed their law in 2016. Most of the safeguards have been walked back. And 5% of deaths now in Canada are physician-assisted suicide. And we don't want to go there as a nation, so I'm grateful that Southern Baptists took a really clear stand on the issue.
4: Seems sort of a marker that secularism is a failed experiment if the end result is that you have to help people commit suicide.
2: Yeah.
4: In your worldview. And we have a great worldview. You're gonna be hedonism and everything. And also when you get tired of that, we'll help you end everything because there's no hope of redemption or anything. And I want to point out, and I'm sure you know this, it's not just terminally ill suffering people that are doing this. Now we're seeing cases of even young people with anxiety and depression who are seeking this out. I mean, this is not just a 99-year-old woman who's in pain. It is much bigger than that, right?
2: But it's always introduced that way, and I think that's what's so important. The argument in state capitals around the country, and it's always framed as this is for those with 6 months left to live with terminal diagnoses, suffering incurable physical pain, and then there's all these safeguards that are initially put into place. Just look to the Netherlands, look to Canada. For example, in Canada, the terminal diagnosis no longer necessary. And as you said, in some European countries, psychiatric conditions will now qualify you. And Canada is slated next year to allow people who solely have mental illness to be able to request physician-assisted suicide. And so that's the thing, Casey. It is a slippery slope.
4: Yeah.
2: And history shows that the safeguards that are originally put in place, they never hold.
4: Well, and mental illness, under their definition, can include depression.
2: Mm-hmm.
4: So, I mean, the mental illness sound, if you go into the doctor and say you're anxious, you could be classified. The same thing happens with abortion, by the way. We're seeing Virginia has a state proposed constitutional amendment that allows abortion in the cases of mental stress, basically. And so they categorize that so widely, anything goes.
2: So I think the big takeaway is when physician of suicide becomes the law of the land, the populations that are already vulnerable, people with disabilities, some of the folks that we just talked about, those are the ones that are at most put at risk. And so I think that's why those of us who are pro-life, we talk about the life issue a lot on this program, but we want to have a consistent ethic. And that's why we are pro-life from the moment of conception to the moment of natural death. And we oppose all encroachments that come from the culture of death.
4: Yeah, well, and you sort of reference this, but they always sort of borrow from the Bible the language of compassion and love. And so it's so interesting to me that so many of these things pushing death are always, they can't make the argument without pulling from the scripture and taking it out of context because they have no original ideas or philosophy to ground anything they're doing.
2: No, well, that's true. It is interesting to see that kind of those with a secular worldview, they often do try to smuggle in categories like human rights that can actually only be grounded in a biblical worldview that gives us the doctrine of the Imago Dei, that we're all made in God's image, have value, dignity, Genesis 1 and 2. And even the compassion argument. As Christians, we believe that we should show compassion for people. We also have a worldview that says that suffering, although in God's providence, sufferings can often be mysterious. Romans 5, Paul tells us that suffering can produce endurance and can produce hope and character. And so again, I think a biblical worldview is the only worldview that actually kind of makes sense and gives us the categories to explain these things. But it's true, those with a non-biblical worldview often will try to smuggle in some of these categories that they're actually getting if you trace kind of the intellectual heritage of the ideas or arguments. They come from a Christian worldview.
4: Yeah, not to mention just the idea of right and wrong. Right. But we'll let that stand because I want to get your take on this case that I know you're familiar with out of Washington State about this young girl, 15-year-old female wrestler, who was forced to wrestle against a young boy, transgender girl, and we've got about a couple of minutes left here, but she's suing because she says she was sexually assaulted, which is horrific. What are we to think about this? I mean, as a Christian, you're like, you're outraged, but then what?
2: No, Casey, you're right. And there's video of this. Actually, the wrestler's mother was filming, you know, just there in support of her daughter and is filming what's going on. And there's a moment, and it's really hard to watch, actually. There's a moment when the girl is being pinned, and you can look at her facial expression. You can tell something is happening that shouldn't be happening.
4: Right.
2: And according to the lawsuit that's now been filed, is that this biological male who's identifying as a girl actually sexually assaulted her in the middle of this match. And so she's now suing, I believe, the officials that oversaw this tournament. This is a great example, though, Casey, when you have two worldviews that are coming into contact. Again, as Christians, we believe that there is male and female. The gender ideology revolution that says this is perfectly fine, there's nothing to see here. Well, again, a worldview that dispenses with what everyone for all of recorded human history would have seen as objective realities and markers of biological truth. When you dispense with that, you're left with situations where vulnerable people, in this case a 16-year-old girl, is abused, and the adults who should be stepping in to protect her are actually the ones that are facilitating the madness. And so again, I wish her all the luck in the world on this lawsuit. And there's 3,500 high school girls in wrestling in the state, and so again, this is not just, you know, one or two situations. This is something that, again, I hope this lawsuit will go forward and that we'll see some resolution.
4: Yeah, there's real victims to these things. All right. Well, Dr. David Clawson, thanks for joining us.
2: Thank you, Casey.
4: Yeah, well, and thank you for joining us as well. As always, we'll see you again on Washington Watch, and keep standing.
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3: Life Radio, a hard-hitting five-minute analysis on today's issues. Unplanned pregnancy, abortion, politics, the American family. Exposing the issues. Dorothy Wallace and Todd Clayton of Caring to Love Ministries, helping you and your stand for life.
4: Hi, I'm Todd Clayton, and welcome to Life Radio. Our guest today is going to be Abby Johnson. Now, she was our guest speaker at the Celebrate Life Banquet in Baton Rouge recently, and here's a little of what she had to say.
5: I'll close with this story. I have a friend who works in New York, which is sort of, you know, ground zero, I guess, for abortion. Everybody considers it. And my friend runs a pregnancy center up there. Her name is Linda, and there are... there's an abortion clinic. It's in this medical center. There's an abortion clinic on the first floor, and she's in the third floor of a pregnancy center. And so this abortion clinic, if you don't come in with an ultrasound already, they charge you extra to do the ultrasound. So women that don't already come in with their ultrasound, sometimes they will send women up to the pregnancy center to get their ultrasound for free. And I guess they haven't figured out that these women, most of them don't come back down. So, you know, praise God. So my friend Linda was there one day, and this woman walked in, and she put her hand up in Linda's face, and she said, "I don't want to hear about your God. I don't want to hear about your religion. I just want you to do my ultrasound, give me the picture, so I can walk back down and have my ultrasound, or have my abortion." And Linda was like, "Whoa, okay." So she has her do the paperwork, and she takes her back to the room, and Linda's doing the ultrasound, and so she's really praying, you know, and she's like, "Lord, what, you know, what can I say to, you know, soften this woman's heart?" And the woman's not even looking at the, you know, the ultrasound picture, and Linda does the ultrasound. She finds that the woman is 16 weeks along. All right, so Linda feels like the Lord is telling her to tell the woman to put her hand on her belly and look at the screen. Linda's like, "No, I'm not. No, it's ridiculous. I'm not doing that. Give me something else." Okay, so, no, the Lord, like, keeps telling her this over and over and over again. So she's like, "Fine." So she's like, "Okay, I know this sounds crazy, but can you put your hand on your belly and just look at the screen really quick?" So the girl's like, "What?" Okay, so she does it, right? So they both look at the screen, and right then, this little baby lifts its arm up, lifts his hand up, and it looks like they're touching hands. And the woman chose life for her baby that day. And every time I tell that story, people are like, "Oh my gosh, Abby, what a miracle. A miracle took place in that center." Guys, miracles happen like that every single day inside of Caring to Love. It may not be that dramatic, right? But every single day that a life is saved, every single day they're able to have a conversation about Jesus Christ. Every single day they're able to minister to a young woman or a young man in crisis. Guys, that's a miracle. What a gift, what an honor that all of you have the opportunity to invest, to be a part of miracles. What a gift, what an honor. It has truly been an honor to be here with all of you tonight. God bless you.
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1: Hey, bud. 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But we can talk later, just whenever it works for you. 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Love and miss you guys. Talk to you later.

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Others didn't care that much about. 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

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The gravel in his voice let you know he didn't come here to play. 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

0: You're listening to Breakpoint This Week, where we're talking about the top stories of the week from a Christian worldview. Today, we're going to talk about Mormons and whether they should be classified for government purposes as Christians. We're also going to talk about new, highly specific gene editing technology. We're so glad you're with us. Stick around. Welcome to Breakpoint This Week. From the Colson Center for Christian Worldview, I'm Maria Baer, alongside John Stonestreet, president of the Colson Center. John, I want to start this week with something I heard you talking about on The World and Everything in It. You know, this is a story that normally might have gone unnoticed, but maybe in our world is getting a bit more attention. So the Department of Defense has a classification of religions for the purposes of like its chaplaincies and how they treat soldiers and, you know, the services that they offer. And there was an effort to consolidate some of their definitions. There was like hundreds of religions that were included in there, and they've consolidated them. But they did not include, notably, the Church of Jesus Christ of Latter-day Saints or the Mormon Church under its Christian classification. And this caught the attention of Utah Senator Mike Lee. Obviously, Utah is a largely Mormon state, who was pretty upset about this and wanted it to be included. This is an ongoing conversation between Mormons and Christians. I know Mormons in my own life who consistently, you know, say that they are part of the Christian church. And of course, the title that, you know, they call themselves the Church of Jesus Christ of Latter-day Saints. We had, I think, a helpful commentary at Breakpoint this week about the differences between Orthodox Christianity and Mormonism. But can you kind of walk us through that now?
1: Yeah, it was a really interesting story. And it's interesting in a good way, I think, because a lot of Christians are going and actually researching this. That's one of the things that I've seen come out of this. And that's a good thing. We should know some of these differences. The first thing we got to start with is it's not the Department of Defense anymore, Maria. It's the Department of War again after a couple hundred years. Listen, the classifications had gotten out of control. So the effort from the Department of War, from the Pentagon to reduce the list and make them legit, that actually was necessary. I've got some friends who work in the chaplaincy, and they told me in the past about how many young men are, you know, worship the Norse gods like Thor so that they can have facial hair. You know, that's the religious exception that they want to claim. So some of that had to be reined in. And the original list had a list of different denominations because these different Christian churches all present chaplains and endorse chaplains within the military. And so it was like Christian Assembly of God, Christian Methodist, Christian Anglican. And it was interesting and weird that at least two of the churches listed as Christian were not, like Jehovah's Witnesses, who themselves reject that designation, as I understand it. And then also a Scientology, which is a new agey kind of weird cult kind of thing. But it did not list the Church of Jesus Christ of Latter-day Saints. And Mike Lee protested, and I appreciated his tweet, which was, can anyone tell me why this isn't listed? And then he had like 7,000 responses that told him this is why, because it is not Christian. It is, by the way, a very recent thing. And this is a source of confusion. I need to say this because we had a very robust discussion with someone who came across one of our commentaries from a couple months ago. And she and I went back and forth a number of times on the differences between the Mormon Church and Christianity. We hashed a lot of this ground. And one of the things that I want to say is that there's a source of confusion here that should be understandable for us who claim to be Christian. Number one is the Mormon Church was founded out of basically accusing the history of Christianity of being the victim of the great apostasy. In that sense, it's not unlike Islam, who, even though they claim that the Old and New Testament and that there are prophets that make up Christianity, that it's all been corrupted. And so it's the corrective. Absolutely, that's what the Mormon Church was founded to say. Secondly, the use of the term Mormon. This was a listener, or not a reader, who came across our content and said, you can't use that term. It's derogatory. Well, it's derogatory as of yesterday. Because do you remember? It was just less than a decade ago that the LDS Church did this massive campaign on with commercials showing these wonderful families and all that, and said, I'm a Mormon, I'm a Mormon, I'm a Mormon. The book is called The Book of Mormon. The official teaching is that we don't like it anymore, but some people will still use it and it's not a big deal. Mike Lee, in his protest to this whole thing, called himself a Mormon. It's just that the goalposts are moving. And it's really hard to keep track of. And I think that's another thing that needs to be said about all of this. But at the end of the day, to be Christian means not only to believe in Jesus Christ, but to believe in specific things about Jesus Christ that are revealed in the Gospels. Because all of this has been adjudicated of who Jesus was, what he was here to do, including the fact that he was God in the flesh. This is all part of the message from the very beginning. Mormons reject the Trinity. There are not three persons within one Godhead. There are three gods. They all became gods. They did not start this way. So there is a rejection of the historic teaching of God being the same yesterday, today, and forever. How one becomes made right with God, it's not because of anything that we do or certain obedience to certain traditions. It's because of the work of Christ Jesus. And our faith is put in him. And so, yeah, Mormons are Christians except for what they believe about God, what they believe about Jesus, what they believe about the Holy Spirit, what they believe about the Bible, what they believe about additional revelation, what they believe about sin, and what they believe about salvation. But other than that, we're all the same. Look, at some point, we're talking about something that's dramatically different, and that needed to be adjudicated. Now, the end of the story is that the Pentagon reclassified. And they should have, because I think that it's not the Pentagon's job to do theology. We don't want the Pentagon to do theology. We don't want the Pentagon to draw these sorts of lines and be the one that, you know, says that Latter-day Saints are not Christian, but hey, the Church of Scientology is. Like, you know, that's not their job. So what they did is they went back, released the list again, and just removed the word Christian and just identified the groups as separate, which is what their job is to determine which groups should be allowed. Now, you can fight over, you know, they should have left in the Norse gods and they should have removed, you know, somebody else. I mean, that's a legitimate thing for citizens to complain about. But other than that, this, and by the way, Senator Lee was happy about it and Ted Cruz was happy about it. So if you make everybody happy, good job, Pete Hegseth, you pulled it off. I think there was a level of surprise by the reaction, but I think it ended up being the right thing. And a whole lot of Christians now know more, hopefully, about the differences, which is important.
0: Well, I mean, I would just hope that I wouldn't want to find myself speaking to a chaplain who was Mormon in the armed services being a Christian person. I guess that would be my only concern, but I don't know how that works, I guess. How they assign people to other people and whatever else. That's probably beyond my concern.
1: Well, no, it's self-selective. I mean, essentially these are individuals that serve. The chaplaincy is a remarkable thing. And the people who serve in the chaplaincy, remarkable thing. But again, there is a responsibility that government entities have to allow religion and to encourage it even. I think you can see historically, while not determining this is it's this and not this. And so I think this is the right resolution.
0: It is interesting to me because my only explanation for this is, I think, too cynical to be correct, unless it is, I guess. But it is interesting to ask why whenever, because this conversation has come up before. Why do Mormons want to be classified as Christians or want to be considered part of the Christian church? Because I've spent my time kind of diving into the Mormon faith. I read their catechism several years ago because I had a friend who was deeply involved and I wanted to feel like I had my footing when we had conversations about it. And it is dramatically different. I mean, obviously the central tenets that you're describing, but then

0: identified as Mormon, but rejected all of those LDS teachings. There's a sect within it. And you might remember that there was a cultish group that dates back to the 50s and 60s. They were known for their flirty fishers, basically sending young women out to attract young men in all the ways that you might imagine into their religious group. And they had a complete revival. It wasn't revival because they basically rejected all the teachers that had led them astray in all the teachings and re-embraced Holy Scripture and within a group. So it was like within this cultish group, they all became Christian. And that's kind of how this guy described it. And so he and I went back and forth a little bit on it. I was really grateful to know that this group existed. This is a group that rejected Joseph Smith. He said, oh yeah, he's a pedophile. We don't want anything to do with him. And you're like, well, at what level then? Why refer to yourself as Mormon? They embrace that title, that group. And, you know, I think what makes someone a follower of Jesus is their understanding of who Jesus is and their commitment to embrace what he has done for them. And by the way, the first part of that, it's not a huge understanding. You don't have to understand all of it. Like, you don't have to have all the terms in place. I mean, we can famously talk about the thief on the cross, and he knew very little, but he knew that he was relying on this guy. You know, that was that wonderful Alistair Begg sermon that circulates around every Good Friday, which is fantastic, where he's like, the other guy on the cross told me I could be here, you know, kind of thing. So at some level, it's a low bar, but you can't say Jesus is this over here when the scriptures reveal Jesus as at least this. There's a difference between not knowing everything and believing something that's completely contradictory. And then you got to wrestle through what's the proper use of a name. And, you know, I recommended they drop that term Mormon from this group, but who am I? Like, you know, I don't know if they did. I don't know if they didn't. It didn't make sense to me as well. But the upside is we have a God who reveals himself. And if he reveals himself, we are not only dependent on that revelation, we're allegiant to it. Like, we don't have a choice. That's our information, you know. We might make stuff up, but the only source we have to come back to is what is revealed. And it's notable. You probably had this conversation with your LDS friends. I've had many interactions with LDS folks, including this person who recently, she and I emailed back and forth a number of times, make an argument. And the argument is, you just have to read it and you'll know. It always comes back to that. In fact, Mike Lee on X did that same thing. By the way, Senator Lee has been a remarkable senator. As a leader, I'm a fan. But he kind of went back and said, have you read the Book of Mormon? Have you read the Book of Mormon? Have you read the Book of Mormon? And that was the universal response, which is interesting.
1: Let's take a quick break, John. We'll be right back with more Breakpoint This Week in just a moment.
2: 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Recently, John Stone Street sat down with detransitioner Chloe Cole to discuss why this message matters so deeply today.
0: What would you hope and pray for the Truth Rising Project to accomplish?
3: I want this to reach the hearts and minds and, frankly, souls of many people, as many as possible, because the message of not just my story, but of this project needs to go far and wide. People need to know how to engage on these issues and the personal stories of them and the importance of doing so. What happened to me is something that is in some way affecting almost everybody in this country. Not only have I and my family been through what we experienced, but over the last 4 years, I have been to countless churches, communities, colleges, different legislatures, and I've been to almost all 50 states. I've been to 49 states as part of my activism, and even to, I think it's been 4 countries now that I've been to abroad. Every single place I have gone to, somebody has been affected by this in some way.
2: Stories like Chloe's remind us why this work is so urgent. 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
1: Well, let's shift gears pretty sharply here because there's something else I really wanted to chat with you about. And this was a story from the New York Times this week about new science in gene editing. We've talked about gene editing before. Obviously, we've talked about CRISPR, this idea that you can edit human embryos to supposedly get rid of certain characteristics. I think the FDA approved a method several years ago that they believe can remove sickle cell anemia from embryos. The implications of this scientifically and morally are huge, obviously. But this week, this report anyway in the New York Times out of Columbia University is that there's new technology that seems to suggest they can do this far more accurately now than they used to. So really isolate portions of the gene and either change them or repair them. And this is kind of the gateway to what we've talked about before with this kind of technology, which is moving away from, you know, repairing something like sickle cell anemia and choosing a hair color or choosing an eye color or a sex or something else. Huge, huge implications. How quickly do you think this kind of thing, I mean, are we primed right now culturally to accept this as a good thing?
2: Well, let me just tell you where we're at, because this thing always follows a script. And I just want to say where we're at on this script. First of all of us forgot about gene editing because we've been thinking about AI. And you're like, oh yeah, that CRISPR thing that everyone panicked about just yesterday. What happened was with the CRISPR thing is that there was a Chinese scientist who created embryos, and the whole world panicked and freaked out and condemned him, including the CCP, which was completely a farce, if you ask me. Now, I did not get the official memo saying, hey, this is a farce. But really what happened was the CCP wants this research to go forward, which is also kind of driving the ground war, right? It's kind of what drove nuclear technology, this assurance of mutual destruction. And the same thing is happening with AI, and the same thing's happening here. So in China, this guy does this, very, very risky, earns the condemnation of the whole world. The CCP feels like they got to put him in prison. They put him in prison for a couple weeks, and then maybe more than that. And then they let him back, and he's back doing exactly the same thing that he always has been. In fact, I think now he's in the United States.
1: Yep, and he's like, the kids are beautiful, and nobody's seen them.
2: No, that's right. So here's the geneticist at Columbia University. Here's where we're at, who led this research. We need to have a public conversation about the pros and cons of this, right? So the ethical concerns are really, really clear, right? What it could potentially introduce into DNA, what it could potentially introduce into the world is unknown. We don't know, and whatever we're doing, it puts downstream into the system things and changes that we may not want. And oh, by the way, we're experimenting on individuals who don't have a say in it, so there's no way to get consent. But what happened was it's like, oh, we can't do it. We can do it. So let's, you know, oh, and somebody does it, and they're like, oh, that's terrible. And then we're at the point where we need to have a discussion. A discussion means we need to figure out some way to take all the brakes off and go forward 100%. Because the discussion is never, ever about holding back. It's, look, how do we move forward? Because we can do this, so therefore we have to do this, right? There's an ethical framing around all of this. And I think that what I read in the New York Times was quite stunning, right? Because the promises of this is like all the promises of CRISPR, the gene editing technology from what, 5 or 6 or 7 years ago, only made a lot better. And by better, with a lot more precision is what the article continues to communicate. Andrew Walker had a tremendous piece, I thought, in World Opinions about this. The other thing is I haven't seen a whole lot of people talk about this, and mainly because maybe, you know, SpaceX had its IPO launch this week and everybody, you know, is still kind of fascinated by UFOs, aliens, and UAPs, or maybe because of artificial intelligence or something like that. But here you have the ability to edit the human genome and create lives that have been kind of manufactured to specification. And it's always, by the way, it's always sold, we can get rid of these, you know, conditions. It's never about enhancing or what this will do kind of in the long term. And it pretends to know how DNA works. We know a lot more about DNA, obviously, than any other generation that's ever lived. But we don't know everything. We don't know hardly anything about it, honestly. There's so much left to learn in terms of how the interplay works. This isn't an addition game that you're talking about when you're talking about DNA. And we've always been talking about both nature and nurture, but also how nature works together, how genes work together. We don't know any of this. But again, the ethics of this is we need to have a discussion. You could just predict it. There's a timeline, right? First, there's outrage. You get past the outrage by just doing it and letting everyone... And then you kind of fake condemn it, and then it kind of continues, and then you're like, we need to have a discussion, and that's where we're at on this. So look, the promises are incredible. I go back to 10 years ago on one of the NPR podcasts. I'm trying to remember which one it was. I caught it 2 weeks in a row, which is rare, and I caught it in my car on the actual radio, which is rare. And 1 week, they were talking about CRISPR and gene editing and how incredible the potential could be. And they gave kind of lip service to, oh, but you know, there's people who are concerned. The very next week, they were alarmed, panicked. I mean, like, this is the worst thing that could ever happen to the human race. We need to stop it right now. And it was deep fake videos. Now, I'm concerned about deep fake videos, right? But it was fascinating. Like, they were deeply, deeply concerned about actually the potential we have to put words in someone's mouth and create these highly edited videos that look real, but convinced about the promises of highly edited genetics. You're just like, you know, it's terrible to edit what someone says, but we should edit who someone is. There was just this ethical imbalance that was stunning.
1: That's what's so misleading about saying things like we should now stop and have a discussion about the pros and cons, because that's already a position, right? Like, so we know that this thing is great and worth doing. And if any of you weirdos would like to suggest maybe reasons we shouldn't do it, then afterwards we can say at least we had a discussion about it.
2: Speak now or forever hold your peace.
1: Right. We don't say things like, ought we stop and have a discussion about slavery, or, you know what I mean? That, like, that's not how we treat things like this. And you'd have to start any discussion about it by asking, what is the end goal? Who are we, and what are you trying to accomplish? And that question, that ship may have sailed on this issue quite a while ago. I mean, if I'm reading this story right, a lot of the developments they've made in this technology came because they are creating embryos and then tinkering with them.
2: Yeah, you're right. I mean, listen, I think that Stanley Hauerwas's famous quote needs to be edited, right? It needs to be updated. It was, if Christians are the kind that do not kill their young and do not kill their elderly, we will have done well. And now it's, if Christians are the kind that actually have real conversations with real people instead of chatbots, and how we make our babies is normal, right? I mean, you know, if you think about the push for IVF, the push for surrogacy, particularly in three-parent or four-parent or five-parent situations, or for same-sex couples, and now this ability not only to have children outside of sex, which is the final separation of the sexual revolution, having separated sex from marriage and sex from babies, and babies from marriage and marriage from babies, now we're separating babies from sex. It's the final chapter of this full divorce of the created norms of how God made the world. And so if, you know, it's going to be like, if Christians are the kind of people who still have babies the old-fashioned way, we will have done well. And that will include, and we're going to head into, I know after the break, the next story, the willingness to love children who are made by that union as a gift of God. And even if they don't meet the particular standards of purity. And that sounds so racist, because that's the language of racism a generation ago. And now it's the language of eugenics today.
1: Isn't that a fascinating picture? I hadn't thought about it that way. But, you know, if we still make babies the old-fashioned way, we'll have done something well. Isn't that such the pattern of sin that we would find one of the greatest gifts God gave us and we'd be like, I bet there's a way around it. Maybe you don't have to do that great thing that God gave you to enjoy. Like, what? Why would we do that? But is that not the lie that sin tells us every time? Like, you'll try this thing you could do, and really it just makes us miss the greatest joy available to us.
2: Is there a better example anywhere of what Isaiah, I think it's Isaiah, right? The clay cannot say to the potter, why did you make me this way?
1: Mm-hmm.
2: Or why did you do this to me? And, you know, that's what Isaiah said. I mean, we're this is that on steroids. This is that on a fundamental level.
1: Well, John, that is all the time we have for our program this week. Thank you so much for listening to Breakpoint this week. From the Coulson Center for Christian Worldview, I'm Maria Baer alongside John Stone Street. John and I are going to continue our conversation at the Breakpoint podcast, so please do head over there to hear the rest of this week's show. Otherwise, we will see you all back here next week. God bless.
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0: Welcome to Focus on the Family's weekend broadcast. We hope the following program will challenge you and encourage you in your faith journey.
1: It's not that I don't like being a mom. It's just that I wish someone would appreciate what I do around here.
2: Let's just say one word. Diapers. Ugh.
1: Honey, a woman's work is never done.
0: Well, if you're a busy mom, especially with younger children, you can probably relate to those comments. Today on Focus on the Family with Jim Daly, we'll explore some of those day-to-day challenges of motherhood, and we'll have lots of encouragement and insights from moms who are going through the same thing.
3: Yeah. Hey, right from the outset, let me say, we know moms do work at home, and some moms work outside the home and at home, and more dads are doing more things around the house, too. That's just the way the modern family operates. So if we say something, you're going, oh, that's stereotypical. That's not our intention. It's just our experience. And I want to open with that kind of story, because I got home from work when our boys were probably like 6 and 4, and Jean literally met me at the door and kind of pushed the boys right into me. I mean, I had one foot in the door. And she said, I am kind of tired of some of the shenanigans that have gone on today. You need to take over. And Jean's an awesome mom, but she kind of ended up in the short end of that rope for that day.
0: Even
3: and I said,
0: awesome mom.
3: Can I just change? Can I just change my clothes? And she's like, yeah, do what you need to do, but engage these guys because I'm through today. But it was so fun. And she, you know, she's a great mom. And that's what we want to talk about today, is for the moms that feel like you're at the end of your rope at on days, especially with the little ones, because there's so much activity, so much connection activity going on, chasing them down, changing diapers, you know, whatever can be done with the other things on your list, it feels overwhelming. But we want to give you hope today that you can do this.
0: Yeah, it's a privilege and a wonderful role and a demanding role. Mm-hmm. And we have three moms in the studios with us. We're excited to have Kristen Roush, Ashley Durand, and Dr. Jenny Coffey. Kristen and Ashley have two young children, and they've co-authored a book called, and it's published by Focus on the Family, it's called Mothering on Empty, How Moms Like You Found God's Joy. Jenny's the mom of four. She's a marriage and family therapist, and she works on our counseling team here. She's been in the booth and also in the studio with us.
3: Yeah, that's for sure. Well, let me say welcome to all of you. It's great to have you two for the first time, and Jenny, good to have you back.
4: Thanks.
2: Thanks. Great to be here.
3: Yeah, so was that a fair description of, crazy?
2: Yeah.
3: Is that how, what does it sound like to you to be the mother of young children?
2: Yeah.
3: Give me the noise.
2: Well, it's interesting now because mine are getting older, which is weird.
3: Like 14 to 9, if I
2: right,
3: know
2: my
3: correctly.
2: Oldest is 14 and then my youngest is 9. So it's more of like the young years are the physically exhausting years and the older years are the emotionally exhausting years.
3: I think that's right.
2: And that has proven to be so true because especially with my job, it's like I come home and I'm sound, like my sensory is out. You know, like my hearing is like, oh my word, I've been listening
3: all
2: day.
3: So you can relate to Jean.
2: Yeah.
3: That little story.
2: And then
3: there.
2: They want to tell me stuff, of course, you know, and I'm like, yes, okay. Yeah. Like, gotta find it.
3: Moms are wonderful. Moms are always there. So what's your animal noise for the busy time of the season? What, what's
2: yes,
3: it sound
2: exactly.
3: like, Ashley? So I'm in the range, right?
2: Yes,
4: you got it spot on. I was laughing because that's a very relatable story. I feel like as a mom with young children, there are days when I wake up and I have the best plans for the day of all the activities that the kids are going to do and love and the chores that are going to happen. And then as the day unfolds, somebody colors markers on the hard floors, the neighbors pop by, the toilet overflows, I didn't get a chance to brush my teeth, you know.
3: And it's 3 p.m.
4: Tragic.
2: One
4: day a skunk showed up in our yard when we were outside, and it didn't spray us, but it sprayed the yard and the whole house and the car. Everything smelled for like weeks.
3: Oh, my.
4: Anyway, there was one day like that where I was completely overwhelmed by how the day had unfolded, and I had managed to make dinner, and it was on the table, and everyone was just picking at their food, and nobody was eating it, and I just burst into tears, and I said, don't you know how hard it was for me to get this meal on the table?
3: Right.
4: I put my heart into it, and you guys don't even care.
3: We're hitting all the high notes here. All the moms are going, check.
2: And then she just starts spoon feeding. Exactly. You're going to eat it.
3: All right, Kristen, I need yours. I'm not going to let you skate here.
5: Oh, man, I am not good at sound effects. Oh, what am I going to do? Okay.
3: Oh, that's good. You could be the calm mom. Honey, everything will be fine.
6: Yeah. Oh, yes.
3: Are you kind of in that category?
6: I would like to be that mom.
3: There you go. Let me ask you, though. I mean, you kind of opened this can because it is expectations. Mm-hmm. Like, you know, you have it all laid out, especially if you're a list maker and, you know, kind of organized in your thinking. And this is how 9 o'clock is going to roll and 10 o'clock and noon's going to be just like this. It doesn't work that way, does it?
6: No. And I didn't realize how controlling I was until I had kids and they totally threw the rule book out the window.
3: Yeah.
6: It's like, oh, okay, this is how it's going to be. All right. Yeah. I'm going to have to learn how to be flexible and roll with it and be okay with that.
3: Let me start in that spot because I think when you look at what is God teaching us as we are the adults in the room, so often reflects what we're trying to teach our kids, right? But that idea of control, control's an illusion.
6: Yes.
3: Don't you think?
6: Yes, absolutely. And motherhood has been such a journey of learning to surrender, not only my kids to the Lord, but also surrender myself to the Lord and say, wow, I'm so inadequate for this job.
3: Well, thanks for listening to Focus on Family. I think we just nailed it right there.
0: Yeah.
3: Jenny, as a counselor, I do want to have you pitch into that a little bit because that is true. I mean, when your kids are young, and that's the theme of our discussion today, control is natural. Mm-hmm. We want to control their environment. I mean, oh my goodness, did you guys buy all the stuff? All the electrical, the cabinet? Can't open the cabinet door without pushing it down. I mean, we had a weekend where Jean said, okay, they're getting into stuff. It's time. And that's the safetyization of your home. So, but, and that's good control because you want to keep your young children safe.
2: Right.
3: But if you maintain that into later years, even, I mean, later like 7, 8, 9, it starts to become a problem.
2: Right. And I would say, to your point of control's an illusion, I would say ultimate control's an illusion. I think it's
3: that's
2: okay
3: a good way to say
2: to control in the sense of have
3: that's
2: some
3: true.
2: Autonomy over self, right? To say like, oh, if there's only a few things I can get done today, these are the things I'm going to try to get done, like the meal.
3: Yeah.
2: Okay, the meal happened. That's a sense of control because she could have picked a couple other things.
3: Yeah.
2: So, yes, as they get older, I mean, even one of the things that we know is from about 0 to 8 or 9, depending on maturity, children are completely others motivated.
3: Right.
2: Around 8, 9, depending on maturity, to about 16, we hope that they are a mix of self and others motivated. Yeah. So
3: that's the normal growth
2: pattern. Yeah, maybe you forgot your lunch and I let you forget it today. Like those types of things. And then hopefully by 16, they're completely self-motivated. And so that, to your point of the control, it's like, if we're still doing some of that stuff at 10, 11, 12, we're actually keeping them back when they're older.
3: Yeah. Ashley, you get all the good questions here because I'm thinking of the time Jean and I, before we had kids and we're at like Sam's Club or something, and we see this kid melt down and mom's, you know, struggling to get control. And of course, those without children go, you know, when we have kids, that will never happen. Until I got a phone call from Jean getting out of a Walmart line and she said, oh, Trent went crazy over a candy bar. I kept saying no, and he had this meltdown, and this army guy in his uniform came over and said, son, you need to listen to your mother. And it freaked Trent out. He was probably like 3, but he already made the connection. This dude in a uniform has authority, right? Mm-hmm. But I don't know who that was, but thank you, because I was traveling. I wasn't there to help, but this guy got Trent's attention. What was your meltdown experience?
6: Yes.
3: And was it you or your children?
4: Well, one leads to the other. You know?
3: Isn't that true?
4: So, before I had kids, I also was very much like, I had this idea that I was never going to be disciplining my kids in anger. I wasn't going to be a yelling mom. I was just always going to be so graceful and patient. And then, I had a child that was exactly like me, and that triggered me in ways I didn't know were possible. But one day we were at the library. My son was about 3 at the time, and I had given him a 5-minute warning. We're going to be leaving in 5 minutes, so finish up your coloring. Well, 5 minutes went by and he was not ready to leave. He threw a huge meltdown, threw himself on the floor, screaming. everyone, I felt the library, you know, the library is quiet. Everyone's,
3: I've just seen this librarian giving you the eyeball.
4: Staring at me. And I had a new baby at the time. I was holding a bag of books. So I'm holding the baby, the books, and I'm trying to pick up this toddler off the floor. He screamed, "Don't touch me." My inner pressure is building, you know, and I start sweating a little bit. Like everyone's watching me. I felt like they all were thinking, what a terrible mom. She can't control her kids. And finally, it was like an Olympic sport. I got the baby, the toddler, the bag of books out to the car, and he's screaming the whole entire way. And when we get to the car, suddenly Mount Vesuvius erupts, and I just started screaming back at him. And I instantly felt this shame of, this is not the kind of mom I wanted to be. Yeah. And I, as I reflected on it later, you know, why was I so angry?
3: Yeah.
4: It wasn't because he wasn't wanting to leave the library. It was because I was putting too much of my identity in what the random library patrons thought of me and feeling like a failure rather than what did my son actually need. And in response, I threw an adult-sized tantrum.
3: Yeah.
4: And that wasn't going to bring about the gospel change in him or in me. It's just going to make me feel more like a failure.
3: When you're touching on something that's important for all of us as parents, whether you're a mom or a dad, this idea that we derive our sense of worth out of how our children behave.
4: Right.
3: Especially as Christians. I think we in the Christian community put a lot of value on that. And we love to hear, your children are so well behaved. What have you done? Mm-hmm. Well, I pray 4 hours a day. And God honors that and has given me wonderful children. But Jenny, talk about that idea of, and you know, you might have some very compliant children.
2: Mm-hmm.
3: And that's a great thing. God bless you. Most of us didn't get all of that. And so the reality is, you know, children push those buttons for reasons. But clinically, again, I mean, the idea that we're trying to see too much of us in our children's behavior.
2: Yeah, I mean, I think that that's probably one of the hardest parts of parenting is to, like to what Ashley was saying, is you see something in them that is a reflection of something that you don't love about yourself. Mm-hmm. And you were hoping that they wouldn't have to do it.
3: So how do you let the air out of that? How do you, you know, somebody that has 3 and 4 year olds and she's struggling in that spot right now because she just had the meltdown in the library. Thank you very much. Mm-hmm. What is the prep for her to say, okay, next time you're in that situation, here's some things to think about.
2: Yeah. Well, one of the things I think to remember too, I like to remind people that more often than not, if you have a child that's pretty compliant at school, I mean, the public thing is hard, especially when they're toddlers, but at school, in church, at other places, and they tend to melt down at home, what that actually means is that they feel super safe at home, and they feel emotionally safe to be able to do that because nobody can keep it all together all the time.
3: Right.
2: And so that's actually, a lot of moms or dads will get into this place where they're like, they're so nice for Mrs. So-and-so, why are they terrible to us? And I'm like, this actually like shows that they feel like you're emotionally safe enough to completely lose it.
3: Right.
2: And then it is our job to help them self-regulate. But in those moments, you know, what I tried to remember, especially, it's hard to not reactively parent. I mean, that's typically what happens in those moments. Like more often than not, I have tried to remember, like you said, so and Jane Doe library patron, like it doesn't necessarily matter.
3: Right.
2: And
3: you probably never see her again.
2: No, right. Yeah. And so you kind of sit in that place and you say, I have to care in this moment more about what my kid needs than what this 60-year-old woman thinks or this 50-year-old man. Like, I have to care more about what my kid needs in the moment because they do at that age absolutely need you to help them co-regulate. They cannot do it on their own.
3: And it's always good to try to be the adult. I mean, just be telling yourself the whole time because it's so easy to tip into the emotionalism of going toe to toe. I'm a lot bigger than you. I can take you. I mean, you're going, what am I thinking? Krista, I'm not going to let you out of this. You're just the perfect mom. There's a story in the book where you had something unusual, an ungrateful child.
4: Huh. Yes, never.
3: I say that tongue in cheek. But what was your situation that expressed itself to you?
6: Yes, so talk about a mirror moment so my son had outgrown his previous scooter and I was able to find another scooter that was, in my opinion, excellent.
3: You are a great mom. That's what is you're hearing in your head.
6: Sure.
3: I am such a good mom. Look what I did.
6: Look at what I got for him. He's going to love this. He's going to be over the moon. I cannot wait to give him the scooter. I show him the scooter and he yells at me. It's not as fast as my other scooter. What did you do with my other scooter? It's like, are are you kidding me right now? Like, we spent money on this new scooter. Your other one was falling apart. And you want your old scooter and you're not grateful at all that I went out of my way to find you this new scooter. And I had no response. What do I even say to this? And then in my spirit, I could hear the Lord telling me, you also do this, by the way.
3: Oh, wow.
6: And it was just one of those convicting moments where I realized, no, it's so true.
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3: Jenny, I want to direct this to you. Your husband, Blakely, is a firefighter.
2: Yes.
3: That's awesome. Tell him thank you.
2: Yes.
3: I hope he never has to come to my house.
2: Well, that, yes, right. Yes.
3: But one of the reason I say all that is one of the difficulties is schedule.
2: Sure.
3: So his schedule, my brother-in-law, Gene's brother, was a firefighter. Mm-hmm. And, you know, you're on for certain hours, then you're off, and then yeah. you have a week of a different set of hours. It's very erratic mm-hmm. in that profession.
2: Right.
3: How did you learn to manage that solo parenting concept? You know, the idea that I feel like I'm all alone.
2: I think I have it a little bit easier because this is all I've ever known. Like, we've been married 18 years this year, and he's been a firefighter since he was 19. So I have empathy for the people where it switches
3: because yeah.
2: that's rough. But it was kind of thrown into it. So it's like, this is just the way it is.
3: Yeah.
2: And so a big part of it, and to your point, I do think a lot of young Gen X, millennial, Gen Z dads are, how do I say this? More involved in the day-to-day than maybe the older generations were. And so having him help is a normal thing. But when he is gone, I think one of the hardest things for me is, to the point of what both of them were saying, is the pivoting when you have like, okay, I'm going to work today and now all of mine are in school. So it's a little bit easier to kind of plan, all right, I'm going to do these things today and then I'm going to pick them up. And then a kid gets sick or there's some wrench thrown in, like yesterday, he didn't get let out at 8 like he was supposed to. He had an hour where he had to wait for his relief. And so it's like, all right, now he, if I was planning on him to be able to help, right. he can't help now.
3: Let me ask you specifically, because that's where a lot of tension can crop up in the marriage.
2: Yes.
3: You know, forget the parenting for a minute. So again, disappointment on expectations.
2: Mm-hmm.
3: And, you know, when it's thoughtless, I get that.
2: Sure.
3: There may be a need to obviously voice those concerns where, you know, he didn't get home on time because mm-hmm. he stopped to linger and talk to friends or, you know, something like that. But when it's that kind of thing, where it's work-related, I couldn't get out of the office or whatever it might be, what's a better mechanism for a stressed-out mom of young kids who thought, this is when I could go take a bath? Mm-hmm. I mean, just as a thought. That would be a dream, wouldn't it?
2: Mm-hmm.
3: Or just getting that break so that Blakely would take the kids so mm-hmm. I can get some things done around the house that mm-hmm. I need to get done.
2: Mm-hmm.
3: What's a adult kind of attitude rather than to pounce on him?
2: Mm-hmm. Well, that is the instinct.
3: Yeah, I mean, have you ever done that?
2: Yeah. I mean, and I tell people that in couples therapy all the time. I'm like, your brain, when it goes into fight or flight or when you're stressed like that, it's scanning for threat. Mm. And so what's right in front of you is
3: the biggest threat in the moment.
2: Right. Yeah. And so that's what it's going to see is like your spouse or your child. And
3: how do you de-escalate mm-hmm. that though? How do you do that?
2: I think the biggest part of it is it's so simple. I was telling a client this yesterday. I was like, it's so simple and yet so practically difficult to actually do. But the biggest part of it is the pause. And so what I tell people is to remind them, because I hear often people talk about the somatic or the physical. They're like, but I was so triggered. I'm like, right. Once you are, you have to just let your body go. Like, once the body's been flushed with chemicals, you have to just let it process the chemicals out, because that is a natural thing the Lord put in us. But what you can do is create space between the physical reaction and the mental, like spiraling, rumination, or reactivity.
3: Yeah.
2: And so I say, like, let the physical body do what it needs to do, and at the same time, pause, step back, and allow, like, take a brain break and say, let me just pause for a second before I pounce on any of this, and knowing that I might still be anxious.
3: Yeah, and that's a great first step. Just slow down, take a deep breath.
2: It's the only thing to do.
3: I actually have started doing that. It works. Are you proud of me?
2: I am.
3: Yeah. It is. I mean, it took many decades.
2: Yep.
3: But I'm better at it now. I feel better. I'm more patient.
2: Yes.
3: You know, in the home, that kind of thing. Mm-hmm. Kristen, again, I'm not letting you out of this thing.
6: I don't want to be out of it.
3: But you have a verse in Acts 26, kicking against the goads. Mm. Now, I just want to say, a lot of people may not know what a goad is. Tell us what a goad is and what's the scripture getting at when we're kicking against the goads.
6: Yes. I also had to look it up.
3: Yeah, good.
6: Because I didn't know what a goad was. So picture
3: is it a sticker?
6: It's not a sticker.
3: Oh, okay.
6: It's so picture oxen, and you are trying to guide this ox down a certain path. Mm. It's a pokey stick.
3: I was close.
6: Yes. Okay. I thought you meant,
3: I meant like a stick.
2: I know.
3: No, like a bead. Sorry. I wasn't very clear. Something that sticks you, a sticker.
6: Not sparkles. No. Okay.
3: Okay. So you're thinking pokey stick.
6: Pokey stick.
3: Oh, so that's a goad.
6: Yes. Okay. So if the ox starts to veer out of the path, you poke it with the goad, and they're supposed to go back onto the path. Some animals do not like being poked with the pokey stick, and so they will kick at the pokey stick, kicking at the goads, which is actually more painful because they are putting force against the pokey stick, thus hurting themselves, rather than just going back where they are supposed to be going, the best path for them. And so I had this experience where I was honestly, like, I was angry with God, and I was having kind of a pouting session, and I was like, God, I don't like this. This is so uncomfortable. Why are you letting me go through this really challenging season? I don't feel like I deserve this. Like, are you really good? You know, those kinds of questions that come to your mind during prolonged seasons of struggle and challenges. And he just brought this verse to mind. He's like, why are you kicking against the goads? And so I had to look it up. What are you talking about, Lord? So I looked it up. I was like, oh, I'm making this harder on myself because of the way I'm reacting to the situation. I'm making it more painful for myself. God is ultimately doing good for me. He's ultimately doing good for our family. But I'm seeing it through the lens of, this is hard. This is uncomfortable. I don't like this. I don't want to go in this direction. Yeah. So I am fighting it. I'm pouting about it. I'm having a bad attitude. And God is saying, if you'll just shift your attitude, this will be so much more pleasant for you, so much more pleasant for your family. Mm. And it was just kind of a aha moment for me.
3: Boy, you know, much of life seems to point in that direction, right? Mm. If you just adjust your attitude, daughter, son, I mean, the Lord, he must have that speech with different people thousands of times a day in different circumstances, because this is just the human condition, right? Mm. The sinfulness of humanity. Ashley, I want to read a quote from the book because I thought this was good, Mothering on Empty. In the book you wrote, I realized that if my identity was based solely on my role as a mother, then I would come up short every time. Yeah. My kids would never be perfect, and neither would I. Mm-hmm. That's a good billboard. Mm-hmm. Guess what, everybody? You're never going to be perfect, and your kids will never be perfect either. They might be great kids, but if they're perfect, they'd be Jesus.
2: Right.
3: So how did that minister to your heart to say, how do you embrace that and believe it?
8: Yeah, well, that's the challenge that I've wrestled through. Yeah, yeah. But I feel like
4: when you put your identity in people, no matter how good they are and no matter how well behaved they are or how kind they are to you, at some point they will let you down. And at some point you'll be feeling like you're at rock bottom because you aren't feeling loved, basically.
8: Yeah.
4: And so when I realized that and realized that I needed to have my identity in Christ first, that really changed everything. And nothing has helped me form my identity more than spending time reading the Bible. As simple as that sounds, and if you're a Christian, you've heard that so many times, but it really is true that as a mom, you feel like you don't have time because you're so tired and you're always caring for other people. So you feel like you should put it off until later. But the more that you don't feed your soul, the more empty that you are.
3: Well, that certainly is true, and that's why we've been encouraging moms today. Your role is so important. Here at Focus on the Family, we want to equip you to be the best parent you can be. I'm so thankful for our panel of moms, Ashley, Kristen, and Jenny, and I'm looking forward to more of their insights next time. This is such good stuff, and John, I think you're going to agree. There's a lot here for us dads as well.
0: I was taking notes, so absolutely. 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
0: 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I'm John Fuller, inviting you back for more encouragements for mom next time as we once again help you and your family thrive in Christ. 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
6: God is ultimately doing good for me. He's ultimately doing good for our family. But I'm seeing it through the lens of, this is hard. This is uncomfortable. I don't like this. I don't want to go in this direction. So I'm fighting it. I'm pouting about it. I'm having a bad attitude. God is saying, if you'll just shift your attitude, this will be so much more pleasant for you, so much more pleasant for your family. And it was just kind of a aha moment for me.
0: That's Kristen Rusch describing a very common challenge that many moms face, especially in those early years of parenting. Now, maybe you're experiencing something like that right now, or you know a mom who's struggling. If so, stick with us for today's Focus on the Family with Jim Daly. We have a lot of encouragement from women who've been there and done that, And I'm John Fuller, and we're glad you've joined us.
3: John, we had a great conversation last time with our panel of moms, Kristen Roush, Ashley Duran, and our colleague, Dr. Jenny Coffey, who's a member of our counseling team. We covered a lot of ground, the chaos of motherhood, child meltdowns, the illusion of control, and how perfect families, perfect kids, and perfect moms are all impossible. It was really good stuff, and if you missed last time, get the download or watch it on YouTube or get the Focus on the Family app so you can review the great content anytime you like.
0: And the basis for the conversation last time and today is a wonderful book written by Kristen and Ashley called Mothering on Empty: How Moms Like You Found God's Joy. And with that, here's how we began part two of our conversation on today's Focus on the Family with Jim Daly.
3: You know, one of the statistics that shocked me was the amount of depression in moms of newborns and infants. It's like anywhere from 50 to 80%. Mm-hmm. That is shocking to me. I didn't realize it was that steep. Jenny, what's happening?
2: Mm-hmm. I think it's probably lack of community. I mean, I was even talking to my husband last night about just how different stages, and it really doesn't, I don't know if it gets easier through parenting. I will say, like, I have more acquaintances through like my kids' sports, like,
3: right.
2: Oh, I see these parents all the time, they're familiar, they're comfortable, but like deep friendships are just really hard no matter what stage you're in.
3: Yeah.
2: And so the number is surprising, but I think for a lot of people, they just kind of chug along and assume that it's normal.
3: Yeah. Ashley, I would think, especially for the new mom, your firstborn, that is a big transition socially. Because you've got, you know, you're doing probably a lot of outings with other couples that don't have kids. It's your network, and then you have a child, and it socially, it's very different. It could be isolating.
4: Yeah,
3: because your friends just keep doing what they're going to do, and you know, you really don't fit in with an infant.
4: Right. Absolutely, and like I said, for me, our son was colicky, and so we felt like we couldn't go out anywhere because he was crying all the time, and it was just like we were taking turns outside the restaurant holding the crying baby while the other one was in with the other people. And so, yeah, it definitely was kind of an adjustment and a bit isolating at first, until we realized that it's okay for your baby to cry in public, and a lot of other parents understand, and that your real friends will be there for you, no matter if they're going through a different stage of life or not.
3: It sounds like the big issue there is just relax.
4: Yes.
3: This is a phase.
4: Yeah, you don't have to worry
3: don't
4: so
3: get
4: much.
3: Emotionally worked up that it'll never be better.
4: Right, it does get better.
3: Yeah. And yeah, it's again, those social structures need to reconnect, and you'll find other new moms, especially again, hopefully through church.
4: Yes, I think joining a mom's group was a game changer for me to hear other moms say, oh yeah, my baby does the same thing, or I didn't sleep for a certain period of time, and to see that they survived that and that they were thriving.
3: Yeah, MOPS, Moms of Preschoolers, is a great organization.
4: It was great for me.
3: Kristen, did you find that difficult, that isolation?
6: I did, and I don't know what gave me this expectation, but I thought I could just carry on with normal life after having a newborn. And again, I had to shift my expectations when that didn't happen. It's like, okay, is it something wrong with me? Am I doing this wrong? Or is this just how motherhood is? And so I think I had a very romanticized view of motherhood, and it's going to be all sunshine and rainbows, and I'm going to cuddle with my baby all the time, and they're going to wake up smiling, and you know, so when it doesn't go like that, it's kind of a shock.
3: Ashley, let me ask you, describe why rest for moms is so important, and how can moms prioritize rest? Do you know my schedule?
4: Right.
3: Just to voice it.
4: It does feel like you can't rest. It feels like you need to take care of everyone else around you.
3: There's always more to-dos than done.
4: Mm-hmm. Yes. And when you have a baby that just needs to be fed every 2 hours or wants to only sleep when you're holding them, it can just feel like you can't take a break. But when you don't take a break and when you don't sleep, your mental health goes downhill quick, and you're not able to effectively love your family as well as you can otherwise. I remember a season where I hadn't been sleeping because my baby was awake all night, and I read the verse in Isaiah that says, come to me, you who are weary and heavy laden, and I will give you rest.
3: And every mom said, amen.
2: Yes, I'm weary.
4: And I realized that not only was I physically tired, I was spiritually and emotionally tired. I hadn't been taking a rest for my soul and spending time with the Lord. And that it was okay to ask somebody for help, to say, I really need a rest and I need you to come sit with my baby for an hour or 2 hours. And it's okay to go get your hair done, get your nails done, spend a time reading the Bible or take a nap or whatever you need.
3: You know, what's interesting with that, it strikes me again, Jean and I did foster care, and in foster care you do training and then they encourage respite families.
2: Right.
3: Respite, you know, I had to say, okay, what's a respite family? For those that don't realize this, these are families that will come around a foster parent and help them by doing a chore, taking the kids for a weekend so the foster family can have a break. And I kept thinking, man, every family needs respite families, right? Back to your point, especially new moms. And that's where that friendship group, again, if you guys can structure it that way to even work it out where grandparents can take the little ones for a weekend to give you and your husband a 24-hour break, a 48-hour break, if that's doable, that's a good thing to do. Mm-hmm. A little space, a little connection time, a little rest for you. Ashley, let me ask you, you had a difficult first pregnancy.
4: I did,
3: and
4: yes.
3: In that context, describe what you went through and then help us understand kind of how that led into a faith struggle for you. What was the difficulty?
4: Well, I had I don't know if you're familiar with hypermesis gravidarum. It's where you're throwing up all the time.
3: Through the whole nine months. So it's like the first trimester.
4: Yes, most people are better through after the first trimester, but I was throwing up 9 times a day or more for 9 months. I had to get fluids at the ER and it was rough. I mean, driving in the car, I had to pull over and throw up in random yards and
3: That's you.
4: Yeah.
3: No. Okay. No.
4: That's why I moved away.
3: That's terrible. I'm sorry. I mean, that's a hard way to experience a pregnancy.
4: It was
3: unusual.
4: It was very hard. I was just so sick. And then when I felt like, you know, as soon as I have the baby, it'll be better. But then I had a really traumatic birth. There was an unplanned C-section and the pain medication, the epidural, didn't work. And so I felt the C-section operation. I passed out. I had an allergic reaction to the medications afterwards. And
3: so you were ready to roll as a new mom.
4: It was really, really hard. And yeah, then when we left the hospital, my baby had colic and he cried all the time. He was awake all night for
3: this poor
4: every,
3: guy.
4: Every night for the first probably year of life. And I really wrestled with God on why. Why do some people have like the easiest pregnancies and they have home births with no medication and their babies are happy and smiling? And then this was my story. And I just kept saying, why, God? Why? I don't see any lesson that you're supposed to be teaching me here. Because, you know, you always look for the lesson. But I felt like God was telling me, you don't need to know why. You just need to be faithful to me and trust me. And the fact that it was such a hard pregnancy and birth has made mothering my son so powerful, and it makes it worth so much because it cost me so much to get there.
3: Yeah.
4: And so if anything, I can be thankful for that, and that God has allowed, he preserved my life through that birth and allowed me the opportunity to be a mother and just to be grateful for that. And sometimes I realize that sometimes God just gives us harder assignments than he gives other people, and we can't compare to the people who seem to have it better. All we can do is just say, yes, Lord, I'm willing, and I will trust you, even though I may not understand it.
3: Sounds like Paul, be content in all things.
0: Right. Yeah. I remember Dina, my wife, sometimes looking at me saying, it shouldn't be this hard. I've wanted to be a mom all these years. It shouldn't be this hard.
3: Now, you had to have the golden answer as the husband.
0: The golden answer is to not answer the question.
3: Yeah, that's exactly right.
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3: Kristen, I want to ask you this because you were a business owner before being a mom, mm-hmm. and you had to make that decision. Gene was in biochemistry and teaching labs at a university when we got pregnant with Trent. So for so many young women today, that becomes such a struggle because they don't know the value of each. And man, do we as a culture put value on working outside the home, mm-hmm. kind of neglecting the beauty, everything you said at the beginning, John.

0: really rewarding. And so to set that aside is really difficult. But then you have this life,
1: Right.
0: this eternal being that you're pouring into too, and you want to soak up every moment and you want to be present. And then you have social voices too. Like, I just kind of felt the pressure to be mom plus. Like, you need to be a mom, but you also need to be furthering your education, or you need to be a mom and you need to be working, or you need to be a mom and you need to be doing all these extracurricular activities. Like, I just kind of felt that exterior pressure on top of my own internal pressure. So it's a lot to kind of process through and figure out, okay, what are the priorities? What is God asking of me in this season? And I didn't want to listen
1: Yeah.
0: to the Lord, to be honest. I did and I didn't. I wanted to be obedient, but I also wanted what I wanted. And so I tried to juggle both. I wanted to sort of obey God, but also keep some of what I wanted. And God was like, okay, we can play this game. I mean,
1: Yeah.
0: God is so patient. Again, he's so patient. He lets us fumble things. He lets us make bad decisions. He lets us learn from our bad decisions. And he graciously picks us back up and goes, okay, let's do this a different way.
1: Yeah.
0: So it got to the point where I couldn't put off closing down my business anymore. And so the
1: Yeah.
0: Lord just brought me to that breaking point, and he's like, okay, I'm going to close it down for you. And so he did, and it was very hard, but it was also one of the best things for my motherhood, because I could finally close that chapter and have the headspace and the energy and the presence to
1: Yeah.
0: be there with my kids and
1: And
0: to invest in them.
1: which is beautiful. And I understand there's going to be some moms that are, in a place they have to work, or at least, the budget, they feel the constraints, and so I'll have to do this. And I would suggest, it's good to look at doing that for a season, but again, those early years, the more frequently that you can spend time in home with those kids when they're little, the better they will be, the healthier they will be. Not to put a guilt trip on anybody, but I think that's generally the rule of thumb. It's better for you to sacrifice in that moment, and
0: Absolutely.
1: then you'll reap the rewards. Krista, I want to follow up with you. You also had postpartum experiences, and I just, for the women that have gone through that, it's not unique, but it's cloudy. Describe it.
0: No, so I definitely grew up with the idea that Christians don't, like real Christians, don't deal with depression.
1: Yeah.
0: I think that was just kind of prevalent in the time that I grew up
1: Yeah.
0: in. And so I just, being a believer in Christ and having what I considered to be a strong faith in Jesus, I was like, okay, well, then I'll never deal with depression. We can check that off the list. And so I remember, as part of the prep for my birth, I had to go to classes that talked about postpartum depression, and I would just kind of tune out and think about other things. And but in reality, I was really struggling.
1: What
0: And
1: did it look like for you? Give me the adjectives that describe that.
0: yeah, I felt alone. I felt disinterested in the things that used to bring me joy and happiness. I felt totally overwhelmed. My sleep was all over the place. I was exhausted during the day and I couldn't sleep at night. I was struggling with anxiety. I felt a lot of emptiness. So
1: Yeah.
0: I think those are
1: And the
0: some of
1: key
0: the
1: is, what
0: major
1: do you do
0: things.
1: to cope with those things when you're feeling or despondent toward the baby? Like,
0: Yeah. And
1: I
0: it
1: don't
0: was
1: want to
0: really
1: be
0: hard for
1: doing
0: me
1: this.
0: to connect with a newborn. Like, especially when they don't smile at you in those early weeks where it's just kind of like a burrito that you have to change their diaper, like, and they don't really connect with you. It's like, this is hard.
1: Yeah.
0: And so, because you long to connect with your child. And so in those early weeks where they're still, developing and they don't connect fully, it just feels very
1: Did
0: lonely.
1: you translate that into "What's wrong with me"? as a mom, I'm not feeling this connection. Something's wrong with me.
0: Yeah, there was

0: lot of shame that went with that.
1: How did that transpire then? How did you, the number of weeks or months, how, what did it take before you felt, okay, I've arrived?
0: Well, so in my case, it lingered for about 9 months.
1: Yeah.
0: And we had just moved to a different state, and we were getting caught up on, some of the kids' doctor visits and things. So we finally got plugged into a pediatrician, and she's like, okay, well, I'm going to send you some questionnaires that you should have taken earlier, but we'll just do them now. And so I remember sitting in this new pediatrician's office, and I thought my questionnaires were done. Like, it was mostly the, are they crawling? Are they rolling over? Are they doing X, Y, and Z? And so I turned the page, and it was questions about me. It's like, oh, okay. And for whatever reason, I decided to read the questions this time. And as I went through the list, I realized, oh, wow, I'm depressed. And it was just kind of this, it was a sinking feeling and a relief at the same time to have an answer for why I was feeling all of these things. And so then I had to come to terms with, well, I guess Christians can be depressed.
1: Yeah, Jenny, let me come back to you because you've seen this, I'm sure, in your practice. But the idea first, those adjectives that help describe a woman, and you may not know. I mean, to your point, Kristen, am I postpartum? I don't know. What would that look like, and what is the help that she needs in that moment? What should she do? A new mom, let's just assume there are new moms listening and they're where Kristen was. I'm not feeling this connection or this bond. What's wrong with me?
2: So first of all, I think it's helpful to differentiate baby blues and postpartum depression. So postpartum depression is like an actual diagnosis, and there's criteria for that. Baby blues, most people go through that. And when you think about it, transparently, it's like what your body just went through, your hormones getting back into swing, all of those things. It makes total sense. There's nothing wrong with you to feel a little off. It's like, well, yeah, if you had this like massive, arguably the biggest thing you'll ever do, of course you're going to feel a little off. Postpartum depression, I tell people, if you're starting to really feel very disconnected from your baby, listless, non-motivated, in a way where I'm talking non-motivated, like I haven't showered in a week, those types of things. Those are the things I really encourage people. You tell your husband, maybe tell your mom or sisters or other trusted women in your circle and get some perspective on, and be honest in that perspective. If you're going to reach out, be honest. And then really, truly, this can be a little taboo, but more often than not, if it's true postpartum depression, it needs medication. That
1: And that's okay.
2: temporary medication to reset hormones.
1: And is that typical, a 9 month kind of run? Is it all over the map, or within a year or so that should be taken care of and you
2: Well,
1: should be in a
2: I
1: better
2: think
1: place?
2: Kristen would probably affirm that the quicker you address it, the faster it will go, probably. And so if you, it's not going to just typically go on its own. So that's something to tell people. And I actually like to remind people there's a statistic that actually says if you dealt with any type of postpartum, so postpartum depression, anxiety, or OCD, because there's three, there's not just postpartum depression. If you deal with any of those in the first 2 years, it can show up for 7 years afterwards. So it's not just this like short period of when they're a year that feels like 10, right? It actually can pop back up. And more often than not, I do tell people to be aware. If you have previous mental health diagnoses like depression, bipolar, major depression disorder, then it is more likely that you will struggle with postpartum. So just being aware of that, the transparency of that can help people.
1: And one of the great things, if you are not sure, call us here at Focus on the Family. You can talk to someone like Jenny, who is in the counseling department. We can arrange that call and you can just talk to them about what you're experiencing as a new mom. And is this something that's normal or should I get some help? They can provide some guidance in that way. And John will give those details in a minute. Jenny, this idea of grace for oneself, it's probably one of the more difficult topics, right? It doesn't feel good to have grace for myself. I should be performing so I feel better about myself. But the whole prospect of grace, the whole attitude of that is it's grace. It's not something you have to earn. It's not something you have to work toward. This is God's gift to us, His grace toward us. Why do we struggle so much extending that to ourselves?
2: I think part of it has to do with the fact that we're afraid that if we drop the bar just a little bit, then everything else will fall. And that was something that I've kind of had to reevaluate the last few years for myself, was if you're juggling a ton of balls and every single ball is glass, then you can't let any of them drop. And the imagery I have for myself is, I bet some of these are dryer balls. Like, I bet some of them have got to be dryer balls.
1: Bouncy.
2: It's like, that's fine, you know? And so you pick the things that are like, these are more glass, these are more fragile, I care more about these things, or they're more priority to me. And then the other things where it's like, maybe the dishes don't get done today or whatever it is. Like yesterday afternoon, I'd had all day of seeing clients and meetings, and I got home and I knew I had another appointment that evening. And so I conked out on the couch for like 30 minutes. And there was part of it for me where I usually am not falling asleep, I'm resting. But what that's really modeled, what I have found, and not that my kids are perfect, they give me so much grace back when I've gotten better at giving it to myself. And so modeling that to them, especially with them being older, like I'll wake up and be like, I'm sorry I laid down, guys. And I'm like, Mom, it's okay that you rested. Like, it's okay. Like, they give that grace. And so I found that the more I model that, because I want them to do that for themselves when they're older, the more that I try to model that, the more they give it back to me, which is like a gift that I probably tangibly couldn't have known how great that is. And then hopefully the more that they feel the permission to give it to themselves, because if it was modeled to you, if you have parents that are just doers all the time, then you're going to have children that feel like, I'm not allowed to mess up. I'm not allowed to rest. I have to be productive. I have to be doing. And really what I try to help people to realize is like, rest is productive. It's not something to put on your list, but it is a productive thing to do.
1: Well, but for that mom of young children, you might need to put it on the list.
2: Right.
1: Rest from 2 to 2:20.
2: Right.
1: I mean, that's not a bad idea.
2: But it's not something to achieve, I guess, is my point. Good. Yes. It's not something to say like, oh, I did so good at rest today. You know,
1: or more stress.
2: Right.
1: You're just laying there going, I got to rest. I got to rest.
2: Right.
1: It's on my checklist.
2: Right. And then, and then your brain's just going to keep you awake.
1: Right.
2: Yeah. Right.
1: Well, that is great and such a delightful conversation with our panel of moms, Ashley Duran, Christian Roosh, and Dr. Jenny Coffey. I think many families, and especially moms, have been encouraged by what we've shared these past 2 days. To follow up, get a copy of the book that Kristen and Ashley have written, published by Focus on the Family and Tyndale House. It's called Mothering on Empty, How Moms Like You Found God's Joy. 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
6: Today shows a high of 94 degrees with a low of 75 degrees, partly cloudy.
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0: glad you've joined us for Parenting Today's Teens with Mark Gregston, the author of Parenting Teens in a Confusing Culture, other books and resources available at parentingtodaysteens.org. Mark, let's talk about what to do when your teen is using drugs.
1: Yeah, you know, I think it's an important topic because parents are surrounded by drugs, and so are our kids. I mean, it's everywhere in the world, the legalization of marijuana, the permission to use things is becoming more prominent, and you know, it's just out there. And this is what I found, that teens use drugs for a number of reasons. One, they self-medicate. The second thing is they recreate, just for fun. Third thing is to escape, to get out of something, mm-hmm. where they can kind of just forget about where they are in the current state of the culture. Or it's just an activity with peers. And here's the thing, is that I don't think anymore that any kid is immune to drug usage, because kids will find something to relieve the pain that they're feeling within their life and within their culture.
0: And it's so prevalent, too.
1: It really is, and it's available, and that becomes the bigger issue. And so, parents, you're going to have to deal with this somewhere along the line, and so that's what we're going to be talking about today.
0: All right, this will be very helpful for parents who may or may not be struggling with this, but you need to be aware of this danger in your family, so stay tuned. Today, we're offering Mark's book, Parenting Teens in a Confusing Culture, at a special discounted rate. Go to parentingtodaysteens.org. What to do when your teen is using drugs? Mark, we're generally aware that drug usage is going down in age.
1: It is.
0: How young is it?
1: It is. You know, you'll notice that the kids that we interview on the radio program, it's amazing to me the number that have said, you know, I got high, I was drunk, I was using, all those things. It's because it's so available. But when kids start struggling, I think this is what we find, is that they find an easy way out of their struggle. And because that all these drugs are so prevalent to kids, or alcohol is so available to kids, that they do something to get out of it. You hear that kids are in the seventh or eighth grade when they start, and sometimes you even hear that they're in the fifth grade. Mm. And my point isn't saying, oh, it's just getting younger. Mom, Dad, that means when your child is in the fifth grade, you need to start looking for things.
0: That's
1: this
0: right.
1: is a time when they go and spend the night at other people's homes. There may be something available in those homes that you don't approve of. I can tell you that kids from fifth grade on up are curious, and curiosity kills the cat. I mean, they will go, let's experiment. Let's try this. I saw this, or let's just do this. That is a time that you need to keep focused. Don't think because you have a great kid or they're too young that they're not going to do something. But most are introduced to drugs or medication or huffing of propellants or aerosols while staying overnight at a friend's home or after school or at a friend's house when the parents aren't home. Be aware, fifth grade on up.
0: What are some signs that the teens may be involved in drugs?
1: Well, you know, they may be masking. You know, they suddenly smell like icebreaker mints or Altoids, or they are gargling mouthwash, or they're chewing gum all the time. They're masking. They're spraying themselves with cologne. They're masking. They're trying to get rid of a smell. There's an increase in their lying, and you're catching them more. Now, Mom, Dad, put two and two together here. If they're masking things in their line and there's a breakdown in their normal habits, something is going on. When they lose all of their friends or their schedule changes dramatically, when they start working at a restaurant somewhere and you see something different begin to happen, they're staying out later and they're not coming home till 2 or 3 o'clock in the morning, something is going on. When you see a wad of cash in your daughter's purse or your son's pocket, and you go, where did that come from?
0: Yeah.
1: Don't just believe, well, I'm holding it for somebody. Mm. Those are the biggest excuses that parents will hear. Well, I'm keeping it for somebody else. Don't for a minute believe that. If they are in possession of drug paraphernalia or anything like that, then they are guilty. And if they're holding it for a friend, they are just as guilty. I mean, just make that a policy within your home so that a child knows, even when you're holding something for somebody else, because it's the greatest excuse that they use. When you see them dropping grades, when you see aggression, anger, mood swings, a great sense of disrespect, or blaming everybody else, liking things that they once hated and hating things that they once liked, something is going on when their thinking is different. And it may be that they're using drugs.
0: So those are the warning signs. If we see them, what do we do first?
1: Well, the first thing you do is just be open to the fact that your kid could be using drugs. I mean, if you never think that your child will, then you'll never be prepared. And I tell parents all the time, be prepared to hear that my child smoked pot for the first time, that my child came home drunk for the first time, that they may be using when they get back from a friend's house and they stayed 12 hours later. They may be staying later, not because of activity. They may be staying where they can sober up.
0: Oh.
1: And just think it through. Don't think they're going to follow that good pattern that you have. Kids are struggling and having a tough time. And I'm not an anti-world kind of guy, but I'm one of those guys that believe that kids will find relief for the pain and anxiety in their life in some way, and they'll do that with whatever is readily available. And because it is so available, they will use it. And they may feel bad and they hate it and they don't want to do it again. But by all means, engage with them and have that conversation. And if they've made mistakes, say it's okay, but we're not going to do it.
0: Do you encounter parents who deny, at least initially, that their kid could be involved this way?
1: Oh, yeah. Well, my child would never do that. And I go, you know, the minute you start believing that my child will never do that, you know, you'll be like a bush in the desert, what Scripture says. You'll dwell in the salt places where no one dwells, and your leaves will wither at a time of heat. I mean, don't trust kids that, you know, that mine wouldn't do that. They're all capable of that.
0: So the first thing is be aware that your child could be using drugs.
1: That's right.
0: Be open to that thought. And then second, you got to do something to get them some help, right?
1: That's right. Get counseling. You know, I mean, and it doesn't mean that you have to send your child to go see a counselor, but it may mean that you get counsel and say, what should I do in this situation? And you can go to a counselor and ask that. You can go to a youth minister, a pastor, but go to somebody who's been around it and can give you some insight. Or your child may be dealing with issues of anxiety or depression or other things where they need to see a counselor on a regular basis to kind of let the steam out a little bit and get rid of all the pressure. You know, so, I mean, all the behavioral counseling in the world will have little positive effect until the drug use is stopped. And that's what you've got to get rid of. If your teen is showing any signs of the drug use, give him a drug test. There's tabs that you can put on a child's tongue that will turn colors immediately, that will measure whether a child has had alcohol in the last 24 hours. Hmm. There's a urine test. There's a take him in and say, if we ever suspect, tell your child when they're 1 year old, if we ever suspect drug use, we're going to do a hair follicle test and take him in.
0: One?
1: But,
0: come
1: I
0: on.
1: I know. Okay, maybe two.
0: Okay.
1: But I'm just saying, be aware that there's ways that you can find out, and don't tell them that if you smoked marijuana, then you're going to get in trouble. Tell them if it's a positive drug test, because they're going to give you every kind of excuse they can think of to get out of the consequences.
0: And there's a third thing parents need to do.
1: The third thing is to let your child know that you'll do everything in your power to keep drugs from becoming a part of their history and their life.
0: You'll be part of that battle in their life.
1: That's right.
0: All right. Mark, you're going to talk with Drew here, a teen, in just a moment about this topic. And we invite you to our website. 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
1: Drew, thanks for being a part of the program. Hey, tell me a little bit about yourself. How did you end up? I mean, you're a great-looking kid. You're fun. You smile like nobody's business. I mean, how did you end up at Heartlight?
3: How did I end up here?
1: Yeah.
3: Well, me and my parents argued a lot.
1: About?
3: I,

0: and I just kind of grew up with them.
1: Yeah, yeah. Okay, mm-hmm. So, I mean, did your parents start to look at them as the bad kids?
0: Yeah, pretty much.
1: Really? And they were going, okay, you can't hang out with them. Don't do this. Don't do that kind of thing.
0: Yeah, and they kept, like, not letting me go out and hang out with my friends because they know I'm going to do drugs. So I would, like, yell at them, and I would get angry with them, and I wouldn't really take my anger out in a good way.
1: So how would you take it out?
0: Well, I would... Okay, so I have a bunch of little siblings, and so I would, like, swear in front of them to my parents, and, like, I would freak out. One time I tackled my dad.
1: Wow.
0: I flipped him off. I've been kicked out a couple times.
1: So, did you ever think, I mean, did you ever think that it would get to that point?
0: Where I would get sent here?
1: Well, you know, or even being kicked out, or even, oh, when you think about that, tackling your dad. I mean, my dad's 90 years old, and, you know, and I'm going, tackling my dad. I mean,
0: that was more of like, that wasn't because, like, I was really angry with him. That was more because, like, he wanted me to go to, like, a mental hospital or whatever.
1: Yeah.
0: And I refused to go. And then he called his friend to, like, kind of transport me.
1: Yeah.
0: And, like, while he was, like, on the phone with him, I tackled him, grabbed his phone, and hung up.
1: It was just kind of spinning out of control.
0: Yeah.
1: Do you think that the drugs was pushing that? I mean, because...
0: Probably.
1: I mean, what motivated you was peer pressure and friendships and wanting to be with friends and do stuff. But mm-hmm. then when did the drugs start taking over?
0: I mean, I didn't really do it that much until, I guess... ninth grade, about the time my mom and my stepdad got divorced.
1: Yeah.
0: And so then, like, my mom, like, kind of let me do more stuff, so I was out more, doing drugs more, drinking.
1: Wow.
0: Doing stuff like that.
1: And your dad, where was he?
0: He actually just got married when I was in eighth grade to my stepmom. And so he got a lot more strict since him and her got married.
1: And you were going back and forth between the two?
0: Yeah, I was going back and forth between my mom, who would let me do pretty much whatever I wanted. Like, I would swear in front of her and stuff, and she wouldn't care.
1: Yeah.
0: And then I would go to my dad, where he was, like, super strict. Like, I had to watch my mouth 24/7.
1: Wow.
0: So it was tough going from, like, mom to dad.
1: Do you think the drug thing... you know, that the drug thing, you know, came out of or was a symptom of something else? Because you have to go that, I mean, for someone to say, okay, in seventh grade, I'm going to smoke pot to have friends.
0: Yeah.
1: I go, that's a pretty big leap, isn't it?
0: Pretty much. Like, yeah. I felt like I would be kind of like, what's what I'm looking for? They would kind of look at me and be like, you won't smoke weed. You won't do, like, anything fun.
1: Yeah.
0: He's like a nobody and blah, blah, blah.
1: Did you feel like life wasn't fun at that time of your life?
0: I mean, I definitely was having fun, except for the arguments I would get with my parents.
1: Yeah.
0: But, like, when I was out with my friends, I was definitely having fun.
1: So in seventh grade, you're arguing with your parents before you were smoking pot?
0: I mean, not as much. It didn't really get as, like, that bad until about ninth grade.
1: Yeah, yeah. I mean, but when you look back on it, I mean, there has to be some drive. I think we're all motivated to do things for a reason, you know, and there's something. And if your family's going through a tough time, I'm sure that you're feeling that sense of a tough time too, you know, and it kind of bleeds down a little bit.
0: Yeah.
1: Because I look at you and I go, you smile all the time. I mean, you're engaged. Everybody on this property loves you to death. I mean... you're fun to be around, all those different things, but it's hard to imagine that you're spinning out of control and doing when I'm kind of baffled by that. So when you look at that, what do you attribute it all to? Where do you go? Okay, something went out of control. I think it's an easy answer to say, well, it was drugs. Yeah, but something else was driving.
0: I wanted to feel accepted.
1: Yeah, and why was that so important?
0: Just because, like, when I was a kid, I didn't really, like, I wasn't really that accepted by, like, my mom. Okay, so you know how I was saying it was, like, my mom super laid back, let me do what I want, my dad super strict. It used to be the other way around.
1: Yeah.
0: But when I was little, me and my mom would constantly be at each other's throats.

0: and like constantly be yelling at each other. And she would like tell me stuff that like I'm a burden. She wishes I've never been born. So I was constantly like
1: Wow.
0: trying to get acceptance, but like I know I wasn't going to get it from her. So I would try to get it from other people.
1: Yeah. So it is rooted in something.
0: Yeah.
1: Yeah. So the pot thing in seventh grade, that's an easy fix because you have instant friends because you're all sitting around getting high and you go, hey, this is kind of cool. I'm
0: Yeah.
1: finally accepted. What would you tell parents? This, if you have a child like me, this is what you could have done different to keep this mess from happening.
0: Jeez. I guess try to be more understanding. That was my mom's biggest problem. She didn't like really understand. Like she was a kid at one point, but she doesn't really like as she grew up, she didn't really understand what being a kid was like. And so she would have these really high expectations where I couldn't meet those expectations. So I guess I would say to parents is try to understand your like child, what they're going through, like their limitations.
1: Wow. That's good advice. Okay. Biggest regret.
0: Biggest regret?
1: What's the biggest regret you've got?
0: Fighting my mom.
1: Really? Have y'all kind of
0: Yeah.
1: resolved the
0: Yeah, me and my
1: conflict
0: mom
1: now?
0: are fine now, but was I in 10th grade? I think I was in 10th. No. I might have been in 11th grade. I was punished. I couldn't have my phone, so I got like an iPod, and I was using that to like get in contact with my friends. And so, like, my mom took my iPod, and I was like, no, I want that back. So I grabbed it out of her hands, and then she kept punching me, and she just kept hitting me, and like, I couldn't really like block myself. So I grabbed her and I threw her onto the ground. And like screamed at her, started cussing at her. But my biggest regret about that is that my little sister was there and she saw all of that. And she's like 8, 9 years old at the time. So, and just, I don't know, seeing the look on her face, she looked horrified.
1: I think we all have regrets like that, and so it's always good to go back and kind of figure out, okay, how do I communicate something to your mom and specifically talk about that, but also to communicate to your sister and communicate that as well and say,
0: Yeah.
1: hey, I know you saw this, but that wasn't me. That was something else speaking. So
0: Yeah.
1: cool.
0: But me and my mom are all fine now. Like,
1: Good.
0: we're a lot better. Same with me and my dad.
1: Yeah. You doing okay? Good. Well, you look like you're doing well, and everybody says you're doing well, so that's kind of cool.
0: Yeah.
1: Good, good, good. Hey, thanks for being a part of the program. I appreciate coming and sharing your heart.
2: Is doing well, and so many kids are healed. Heartlight Mark, it's great ministry.
1: It is, and it's neat to see the transition. But I think this is what's interesting to me about even the comments with Drew is that drugs made him do something different. I mean, who would think or even be proud of the fact that grabbing a mother or even realizing your mother is punching you. I mean, think about that for a moment. That means a child's got to be desperate. And this is what happens. I think kids are desperate to get to the drug use, even though, as I said, it is recreational and sometimes just curiosity and sometimes just to fit in with a group of kids. But there's other times that kids become dependent on it. And when you see your child begin to shift in their character and you see something different, then something's wrong. When you see a child that is not maturing, and you say, they're 17 years old, but they still act like they're 14. Something's going on. I mean, and that, I think what happens is drugs has an amazing way of making situations more volatile, but it also postpones maturity in kids. You just don't grow during that time because you're so focused on one thing
2: Hadn't thought of that
1: that you
2: before.
1: don't think of anything different.
2: Can we address the issues that pushes teens to drug use in the first place?
1: I think we have to address those issues, and the only way that we find out is by almost becoming a counselor to our child. And the first thing you do is just ask questions. Don't share your opinion. You don't have to tell your child, you know what, if you keep doing this, you're going to end up in the. You don't have to tell them what's going to happen. They don't think that far in advance anyway. But you don't have to tell them why they're wrong. They already know that. You don't have to shame them in any way. Shame has an amazing way of just pushing a child further into sin because it's one more burden that they have to carry. But ask questions. You won't know what your teen's facing unless you ask. And the second thing is to engage others in your effort to help your teen. These are youth pastors and friends and relatives. Now, you don't open it up to the church and say, I have a prayer request with your son sitting there in the church service and say, he's on drugs, will you pray with? Don't embarrass your child in the process because they'll walk out of the church and not come back to a place
2: That's
1: where they're
2: right.
1: ashamed.
2: Yeah.
1: And so you embrace them so that somebody can move toward them and provide support and friendship. Get counseling for your teen and for your family because drugs are often a source of stress and pain for the whole family. It doesn't, as you heard with Drew, it's not just one person that's affected, it's the whole family. And the fourth thing is this, trust God. He loves your teen more than you do, and he's going to be watching over your child as well. But it doesn't excuse you from doing what is responsible and needed in the life of your child.
2: That last one, a very important step in the process, isn't it? Trust the Lord to work in your family's life. Well, Mark, thank you. Now, we have no way of knowing exactly what parents are struggling with at home right now, but it is possible that you may be looking for more help, more than we can give you over the radio. And if that is you, I hope you'll consider coming to Heartlight sometime in East Texas for a weekend with Mark Gregston. It's the Families in Crisis Conference. 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Well, Mark, thanks for addressing this very important topic today. One last time, give us your advice.
1: Hey, Mom, Dad, and all you grandparents out there also. 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With the ever-growing presence of marijuana and alcohol, chances are your teen will experiment somewhere during their teen years. So have the conversations early, like starting in the fifth grade, not just getting them to just say no, but connecting with them in such a way that you'll be able to spot when a sense of hopelessness starts to overwhelm your child's demeanor and you feel like you're losing the child that you once knew. Your relationship with your teen is of utmost importance and perhaps the very thing that will keep them from choosing a path of destruction.
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4: This is Chris Katulka of the Friends of Israel Today radio program, and here's what's happening in the news. Israeli Prime Minister Benjamin Netanyahu says that he's not going to let his country's enemies, Iran and Hezbollah, dictate its security strategy. In a recent statement, Netanyahu declared Israel has the full right to defend itself and will use that right as long as necessary. Well, here's my take. Israel is kind of stuck between a rock and a hard place here. Iran and its proxies continue to terrorize Israel while the Trump administration is attempting to strike a peace deal, which also puts pressure on the Jewish state. The Trump administration needs to give room, breathing room, for Israel to defend itself against the constant attacks from Hezbollah and Iran, an existential threat the United States doesn't live with on a daily basis. 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
6: 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What's the difference between kindness and goodness? 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You may tend to ruin TV shows, but you'll plant seeds that'll live forever.
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7: I'm Ruth Kramer with Mission Network News. Israel and Hezbollah continue to trade blows in southern Lebanon, with recent Israeli airstrikes killing 17. Amid the fighting, more than 1.2 million Lebanese have been displaced. John Cernelia, president of Sat7 USA, says,
8: keep in mind, in Lebanon, you've got about 5.8 million people. That's about the size of Metro Atlanta, just to put this in context, here in the United States.
7: Sat7 broadcasts gospel hope via satellite TV across Lebanon. Their program, You Are Not Alone, recently featured an episode made by kids for kids who are fleeing the violence. Please pray Psalm 46 over displaced families.
8: God is our refuge and strength, an ever-present help in trouble. This has become a bit of a rallying cry for our brothers and sisters living in Lebanon.
7: Meanwhile, in the rural part of Laos, animistic beliefs often shape how communities respond to new Christians. Todd Nettleton of the Voice of the Martyrs USA says many people believe,
9: if you follow Christ, the spirits are going to get mad at us and the rain won't fall on our garden.
7: As a result, some Christians are driven from their villages within days of choosing to follow Christ. The church in Laos faces other challenges as well.
9: So you have a communist government that naturally distrusts religion in general, but you also have a country where 60% of the people consider themselves to be Buddhists.
7: The government allows some churches to operate. However, many Christians meet in small home groups because of persecution and restrictions. Pray for their wisdom and endurance, and for ministries providing radio programs, scripture, training, and other support. 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I'm Ruth Kramer.
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12: Today shows a high of 94 degrees with a low of 75 degrees, partly cloudy.
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12: Today shows a high of 94 degrees with a low of 75 degrees, partly cloudy.
11: 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It's time to get that foot tapping, those hands clapping. It's the Blue Ridge Gospel Showcase with the Journeys. Greg, Donna, and Ben are sure to put a smile on your face. Brother Greg's standing by with his word of the day. Ben's ready for his pick of the day. And Donna, well, you're going to hear great music from Tanya Rose, Joe Mullins and the Radio Ramblers, the Easter Brothers, Eagles Wings, Doyle Lawson and Quicksilver, the Primitive Quartet, and much, much more. It's the Blue Ridge Gospel Showcase with the Journeys.

Yes, it is, and we are glad to be in here with you today to give you this edition of the Blue Ridge Gospel Showcase. We've got Greg and Ben standing by to do their parts on the program, and we are excited to be with you today. Here's the Bible Tones to open us up with Sound the Alarm.

0: You're listening to the Blue Ridge Gospel Showcase, and that right there was the Bowler Jacks with The Battle Belongs to the King. New music from them. And right now, here's some new music from Matt Hill. I really like this one. I think you're going to like it, too. It's called Don't Give Up on Me.
1: No.

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It's called Taste and See. 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Here's 11th Hour to sing for you with their new one. It's called Yes and Amen.

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1: That's the sweet harmonies of Joe Mullins and the Radio Ramblers with I Am Blessed. Right now it's time for Ben to come on, and Ben, say hello to everybody.
2: Hello, buddy.
1: 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All right, Mr. Ben, getting that mic right there, and tell them what your song pick is today.
2: McHenry.
1: Loud.
2: Mighty good way.
1: Good job. Thank you, buddy.

Guardians Quartet right there for you with Kick Up My Heels and Sing. We got the Duncans coming in next with Pray On, and right after that, Greg will be back in with the Word of the Day. Y'all stay tuned.

0: 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Right now, here's Greg with the word of the day.
1: Hello, everybody. Hope you're having a great day wherever you might be. And we appreciate you listening to the Blue Ridge Gospel Showcase. Our verse of the day is going to be Matthew chapter 5, verse 10. It said, "Blessed are they which are persecuted for righteousness' sake, for theirs is the kingdom of heaven." And when I read that, you know, if you are a Christian, you are going to be persecuted. And but that's okay, because in the end you win. But just know that if you believe in the Lord and you express it openly, then somebody is going to be against you. But just keep it up, because in the end we win.
0: That's right. And this song right here goes right along with that. It's the Hollanders with "If the Lord Builds a House."

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0: That's our friend Sunday Drive, and a new one featuring Taranda Green there with them. They sound good together.
1: They do. And I tell you, Misty just

0: Jessica Horton there for you with her new release to radio. That one just went number one on the bluegrass charts.
1: All right.
0: And singing news, I'm so tickled for her. She did a residency up in Dollywood, did 140 shows, I think it was. I believe she finished up yesterday, but so tickled for Jessica. She is a great bird. Yes,
1: wonderful.
0: Great singer and sweet lady.
1: Yes, that's the thing about her. She's as sweet as her music.
0: Yes. All right. If you don't have her music, look her up. Jessica Horton. She's from Mississippi, I believe, Greg. Is that right?
1: She is.
0: And I think she's got a bright future, probably at Dollywood. It would not surprise me.
1: If they don't get her, there's something wrong.
0: Yeah. All right. Here is Jeremy Allison with one called Revival. I think you're going to like it.

0: great new music there by Fields of Grace. It's called You Saved My Life. Right now, we're going to end it today. I'm going to give you a little preview of the next song that we're sending out to radio. It should go out in August, but I want to let y'all hear it and see what you think about it.
1: I think they'll like it.
0: You think so? I know it's one of Greg's favorites.
1: Yeah, it is. And if you could see Ben play it live, you would understand.
0: Yeah. It's one called One Heartbeat Away. Y'all have a safe week, a safe weekend, and we will see you next week, same time, same station, right here on your favorite gospel music radio station.
1: See
0: ya. Here's the Journeys with One Heartbeat Away.

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On behalf of Donna, Greg, and Ben, we say God bless you until the next time we meet together again right here on the Blue Ridge Gospel Showcase.

0: 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I'm Rodney Balcom, and coming up today, we'll enjoy some of the best in Southern gospel. Our featured artist is the Pine Ridge Boys.
1: Well, the Pine Ridge Boys started in 1963.
0: And in hour two, a spotlight segment with King's Highway.
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0: Scotty Inman with Broken Man Can. Welcome to the program. Our featured group today is the legendary Pine Ridge Boys Quartet. Bass singer Larry Stewart gives us a little background on the group.
1: Well, the Pine Ridge Boys started in 1963 by a man by the name of Miles Cooper. My dad, Jim Stewart, was the original bass singer back then. Wayne Shuford sang the tenor, and Charlie Burke sang the baritone. And then the very first piano player was Wayne's brother, Darius Shuford. But then Darius passed away a year and a half later on Christmas Day. And then Charles Abey came in after that and stayed with the quartet for a long time. So we're just doing our best to try to carry on the tradition and the legacy of the quartet, and having a fun time doing it.
0: That's Larry Stewart. Larry's joined in the group by lead singer Matthew Benton, tenor Justin Owens, and baritone Jamie Farmer. Their new album is called Down Memory Lane.
1: And that's one of the things about this new CD. When we sing these songs, looking out through the audience, you'll see a lot of people just singing right along with you. You know, just, it's amazing at how they remember those songs as well. So, I mean, I always tell the folks, to these guys, they're new songs. To me, they're old songs. But the people actually just love that old stuff.
0: That's Larry Stewart. Let's enjoy this quartet classic, My Burdens Have Rolled Away. Here are the Pine Ridge Boys.

0: My burdens have rolled away. That's the Pine Ridge Boys. The new project leads off with another quartet classic, A Hold Clear Title. I asked Larry Stewart where he first heard the song.
1: I was with a group called the Seekers back in the mid-80s. It didn't really hit me again until we were singing with the Rogers family, and they sung the song. And I was like, man, I love that song. It's just, I'm glad I'm holding that title.
0: That's Larry Stewart, and here are the Pine Ridge Boys with I Hold a Clear Title.

0: clear title, The Pine Ridge Boys, and we'll have more from their new album, Down Memory Lane, throughout the program today. Coming up, something new from Ernie Haas and Signature Sound. I'm Rodney Baucom, and you're listening to The Gospel Greats.
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0: Welcome back. Ernie Haas and Signature Sound have a new radio single out. They present the most important decision of mankind's existence in a way that grabs your attention while bringing the seriousness of it to the forefront. If you don't know him, come to Jesus. Surrender now. Don't wait. Say hello to Christ.

0: to Christ. That's Ernie Haas and Signature Sound. Jonathan Wilburn says Southern cooks have a knack for making delicious food. He says his wife has one special dessert down pat.
1: Well, everybody knows that banana pudding is a staple for Southern gospel singers at these church homecomings that we've sang at all our lives. And I thank God for good banana pudding, but I rate it. You know, you have on a scale of 1 to 10 banana puddings, and Sandra's, my wife's, is a 10. It's made from scratch. It has real meringue that's baked in the oven. Meringue, we country folks call it calf slobber. But good banana pudding is hard to find anymore. A lot of times it's just some Jell-O brand pudding with some Cool Whip on top. But my wife does it all the way from scratch, and it is the best.
0: I might need to get that recipe, Sandra. Here's Jonathan Wilburn with his newest, Grace is Sufficient.

0: Grace is Sufficient. That's Jonathan Wilburn.
1: Hey, everybody. Tim Lovelace here with jokes that I hear from the road. A third grader told me this one. What do you get when you cross a centipede and a parrot? A walkie-talkie. Keep smiling while you're listening to Rodney Balcom right here on The Gospel Greats.
0: The one and only Tim Lovelace. Thank you, Tim. Here are the Irwins with Taste and...

0: taste and see the Irwins from their album Life Story. Coming up, we'll have more with the Pine Ridge Boys. And hey, don't forget to register for the Ark Encounter giveaway at thegospelgreats.com. I'm Rodney Baucom. We're back in a moment.
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0: 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More with the Pine Ridge Boys in a moment. Here's Karen Peck and New River with God Gives Good Answers.

0: God Gives Good Answers, the title track of the new album from Karen Peck and New River. The Pine Ridge Boys' newest member is Jamie Farmer.
1: I live about an hour south of Atlanta, Georgia. Grew up in that area, lived in North Carolina and Kentucky for a couple of years, but grew up in that area and just have always been in some sort of church music, Christian music. First quartet I ever sang in was, I was 19 years old and sang in a quartet with my dad. We were the New Dawn Quartet. Us, our worship pastor, and another gentleman sang bass. And just kind of springboarded from there, sang with a trio based out of Alabama for a few years, did some solo ministry for a few years, and came off the road and led worship in churches, three different churches in the Atlanta area. And then once our son started getting to middle school, I kind of just stayed involved in praise team and choir, but we focused on him and got him through school and sports and chorus and all that stuff. And he's a worship pastor now. So kind of full circle, 2-3 years ago, said, you know, he's graduated, married now, we're empty nesters. I wanted to get back, you know, out singing again. So that's what led me to the Pine Ridge Boys.
0: Jamie had an unusual audition for the group.
1: They were singing at a church about 20-30 minutes from my house. And I had never met any of these guys, but I had knew of them. So found out from a mutual friend of mine that I used to sing with that he knew Matthew, our lead singer. And so I connected with Matthew on Facebook, said, I'm going to come hear you guys tomorrow night. He had never met me. So I did. I showed up, and their baritone was sick. And he didn't make the trip. So I was sitting in the back of the church. He introduced himself before Matthew did. In the middle of the concert, Larry, in between songs, said, I heard there's a guy that can sing here. And he pulled me up on stage. And we kind of went through the iPad, and he was asking, do you know this song? Do you know this song? And some of them I didn't know. Some of them were traditional classics. I said, well, if you play it, I could probably kind of muddle my way through it. So that's what that was. Like I said, it wasn't an audition, but I sang with him 3 or 4 songs that night. And he said, we're singing tomorrow night, about an hour away. You want to fill in? So I filled in the next night, and then we just stayed in touch, you know, through, you know, just text and emails, and I went to quartet convention and hung out with the guys, hung out with some of my other friends, and then you know, the position became open, I believe at the end of October, and Larry reached out to me and said, hey, you're the first guy I thought of, but let's just see how it goes and get you on the bus and take a couple trips, and if it's a good fit, it's a good fit, and I think it's been a good fit.
0: That's Jamie Farmer here, the Pine Ridge Boys, with Happy Rhythm.

0: Rhythm, the Pine Ridge Boys from their album Down Memory Lane. Another classic on the project features bass singer Larry Stewart, thanks to Calvary.
1: You know, people always say you have to watch what you're doing because your children are watching you. And that's the case with this song, that I lived that wrong style lifestyle, and my son was watching me. And so I didn't really pay attention to what he was going through and just taking care of myself and looking after me. And to find out that he had been drinking alcohol since 16, 17 years old and was a drunk. And then God delivered him 3 years ago. So that's a song that it's kind of my testimony and his as well.
0: That's Larry Stewart, and here are the Pine Ridge Boys with Thanks to Calvary.

Thanks to Calvary, the Pine Ridge Boys, and we have more with them coming up in Hour 2. In just a moment, our Southern Gospel headlines for the week. I'm Rodney Baucom, and you're listening to The Gospel Greats. Welcome back. Our Southern Gospel headlines are coming up in just a moment. Here's 11th Hour with a new song that features Victoria Boland. Yes and Amen.

0: Yes and amen. That's 11th hour. And now for our Southern Gospel headlines of the week. Changes are coming to True Song. Jay Arview and Todd Tillman make the announcement.
1: Honestly, at the end of the day, I know that God's got a call on my life to do certain things, and I want to be able to do that. But I feel like the number one call on my life is my wife and kids, and all the traveling and being away was kind of putting a strain on that. So I kind of wanted to prioritize them, number one, but also didn't want to say that what I am doing is just kind of secondary. I feel like God opened that door too. So it kind of brings my anxiety to life, to tell you the truth, doing this kind of stuff. But God opened the door for Brooke and me to go back into pastoral ministry, where I can serve by her side and also with my kids, and also be there at home with them. Really, for the most part, probably 99%, I'm coming off the road completely, whether it's True Song or solo, off the road completely. But I've genuinely love this, doing this with these guys, singing, doing the writing, the traveling, all the things that we've done together. I've loved, and I'll miss all y'all.
0: As Todd alluded to, he's coming off the road to be a pastor at Grace Point Church in Bristol, Tennessee. Our best wishes to Todd Tillman and True Song. J.R. View says the current configuration of True Song will continue at the Ark Encounter and the Creation Museum without immediate plans for adding another member to the group. The Kingsmen are excited to announce their new lead vocalist, 29-year-old Josh Davis from Asheville, North Carolina. Josh joins the quartet thanks to the recommendation of former Kingsmen and Kingdom Heirs lead vocalist Arthur Rice. Josh has grown up in the Asheville area as a member of Trinity Baptist Church and has been surrounded by gospel music and the Kingsmen. He presently serves as music ministry assistant and youth worship leader at Trinity. He lives in Candler with his wife of 5 years, Michaela. Our best wishes to Josh and the Kingsmen Quartet. Autumn Nealon-Streetman was recently part of a mission trip to Malawi. She said it was a life-changing experience. Here are some of the village children singing a song.

All right, some great voices in there. I'm glad Autumn was able to experience that. The Gospel Greats is again giving away a trip for two to the Ark Encounter and Creation Museum during the 40 Days of Christian Music event. The giveaway will include passes to the Ark Encounter, passes to the Creation Museum, lodging for up to three nights, and a gas card to help with travel expenses. You can register for the giveaway at thegospelgreats.com.

0: expecting him out, and that's Peach Goldman. And that'll wrap things up for hour one of the program. Coming up in hour two, we'll have much more with the Pine Ridge Boys and a spotlight segment with Kings Highway. I'm Rodney Baucom, and you're listening to The Gospel Greats.
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1: 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Boring.
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4: I'm Ruth Kramer with Mission Network News. Israel and Hezbollah continue to trade blows in southern Lebanon. Amidst the fighting, more than 1.2 million Lebanese have been displaced. Sat 7 broadcasts Gospel Hope via satellite TV across Lebanon. John Cernelio with Sat 7 USA says their program, You Are Not Alone, recently featured an episode made by kids for kids fleeing the violence. Please pray Psalm 46 over displaced Lebanese children, that God would be their refuge and strength. And the church in Laos faces three major challenges. Todd Nettleton of the Voice of the Martyrs USA says, animistic beliefs can turn communities against new Christians. The communist government restricts religious activity. About 60% of the population is Buddhist. So some churches are allowed to operate, but many believers still meet in small home groups. Pray for wisdom and endurance for these believers. Pray too for ministries providing radio programs and other support. Mission Network News is a service of One Way Ministries. I'm Liz Kramer.
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8: 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I'm Rodney Balkum, and coming up, we'll have more with the Pine Ridge Boys.
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0: That's a new one from Joseph Habedank. Ain't That the Truth? Our featured group today is the classic quartet, the Pine Ridge Boys, who got their start back in 1963. Jamie Farmer says the group is constantly striving to bring their best to the stage.
1: I know that all four guys in this group believe the words that they're singing in their heart. But then, you know, there is an entertainment and a professionalism aspect to it. So, you know, we strive to work on parts and to make sure we're blending and, you know, everybody's knowing their words and knowing their parts. So, yeah, I just want it to be, you know, the best, put our best foot forward. You know, the Bible says that, you know, whatever you eat or drink, you know, do all to the glory of God. And I totally apply that to singing. You know, we need to be putting our best foot forward.
0: That's Jamie Farmer, and here are the Pine Ridge Boys with When I Crossed to the Other Side of Jordan.

0: to the other side of Jordan. That's the Pine Ridge Boys. The group brought in a very special guest on a classic song, Buddy Burton, who served two stints as lead singer for the Statesmen. He was also the baritone singer for the Singing Americans and briefly for Masters Five. Larry Stewart tells us more.
1: We go to Buddy's church every year in February. And so we had talked about doing the Lighthouse. And every time we go to Buddy's church, he always sings a couple of songs with us or plays for us a song or two. And so we did the Lighthouse last year, and then we did it again this year. And so when we got ready to working on this project, I talked to Danny Crawford, who took care of our music and everything for us, and I said, look, how can we record Buddy's voice and put it on this CD? He said, you just record it. I'll take care of the rest. And so on Sunday afternoon, the guys got together with him, and he played it, and we recorded his voice on our board and on a thumb drive, and then we took it back to Danny, and he pulled it off and put it on his song and then made the track around his voice. So, but it's phenomenal.
2: Yeah.
1: At 80, 85, I think, or 86, I can't remember, he's singing better now than he ever has. High. He can sing high. Yeah.
0: That's Larry Stewart, and here are the Pine Ridge Boys with Buddy Burton, The Lighthouse.

0: Lighthouse, the Pine Ridge Boys, with special guest Buddy Burton. We'll have more with the group later on. In just a moment, a spotlight segment with King's Highway.
1: The Gospel Greats.
0: Hello, friend, and welcome back for hour two of The Gospel Greats, the greatest songs about the greatest message, the gospel. I'm Rodney Balkum, and coming up, we'll have more with the Pine Ridge Boys.
2: Every time I sing it, it just brings back the memory of what he's done in my life.
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0: That's a new one from Joseph Habedank. Ain't That the Truth? Our featured group today is the classic quartet, the Pine Ridge Boys, who got their start back in 1963. Jamie Farmer says the group is constantly striving to bring their best to the stage.
1: I know that all four guys in this group believe the words that they're singing in their heart. But then, you know, there is an entertainment and a professionalism aspect to it. So, you know, we strive to work on parts and to make sure we're blending and, you know, everybody's knowing their words and knowing their parts. So, yeah, I just want it to be, you know, the best, put our best foot forward. You know, the Bible says that, you know, whatever you eat or drink, you know, do all to the glory of God. And I totally apply that to singing. You know, we need to be putting our best foot forward.
0: That's Jamie Farmer, and here are the Pine Ridge Boys with When I Crossed to the Other Side of Jordan.

0: to the other side of Jordan. That's the Pine Ridge Boys. The group brought in a very special guest on a classic song, Buddy Burton, who served two stints as lead singer for the Statesmen. He was also the baritone singer for the Singing Americans and briefly for Masters 5. Larry Stewart tells us more.
1: We go to Buddy's church every year in February. And so we had talked about doing the Lighthouse. And every time we go to Buddy's church, he always sings a couple of songs with us or plays for us a song or two. And so we did the Lighthouse last year, and then we did it again this year. And so when we got ready to working on this project, I talked to Danny Crawford, who took care of our music and everything for us, and I said, look, how can we record Buddy's voice and put it on this CD? He said, you just record it. I'll take care of the rest. And so on Sunday afternoon, the guys got together with him, and he played it, and we recorded his voice on our board and on a thumb drive, and then we took it back to Danny, and he pulled it off and put it on this song and then made the track around his voice. So, but it's phenomenal.
2: Yeah.
1: At 85, I think, or 86, I can't remember, he's singing better now than he ever has. High. He can sing high. Yeah.
0: That's Larry Stewart, and here are the Pine Ridge Boys with Buddy Burton, The Lighthouse.

0: Lighthouse, the Pine Ridge Boys, with special guest Buddy Burton. We'll have more with the group later on. In just a moment, a spotlight segment with Kings Highway.
1: The Gospel Greats.
0: Welcome back. Our spotlight artist of the week is a mixed group from North Carolina called Kings Highway. Chelsea Honeycutt intros the group.
2: We have Justin, who is our drummer and our graphic and media guy. We have Gabe, who is mostly our writer of all of our songs, and he also sings the male part. His wife, Cameron, is with us as well. She differs with me. She does the alto and the soprano, and then I fill in on whatever part is actually needed.
0: That's Chelsea Honeycutt. Their new project is called Altered. Gabe wrote 9 of the 10 songs on the project, including one called Wrap Your Arms Around Me.
3: So that song came from a personal place in my prayer closet. A couple of years ago, we were going through some things in our marriage, and then some of our ministry friends were also dealing with some stuff. And I just found, as a minister, found myself in that prayer closet just mourning in my spirit. And felt like I had prayed all the prayers that I knew how to pray, and all the tears that were going to come out crying, I felt like I didn't have anything left. And I made that statement in the prayer closet. I said, Lord, would you just please wrap your arms around me? And in that moment, the song came forth.
0: That's Gabe Thomas, and here's Kings Highway with Wrap Your Arms Around Me.

0: Wrap Your Arms Around Me, that's King's Highway. Cameron Thomas talks about a song she's featured on called God is Faithful.
1: For me, what I want everyone to get from it, it's been something that I've struggled with in my life of knowing in your head that God is faithful, but trying to remember in your heart that God will always be faithful no matter what you're going through. Our last name is Thomas, and so it couldn't be any more appropriate doubting Thomas over here sometimes. Not that I doubt God, but sometimes forget that he does always come through.
0: That's Cameron Thomas, and here's King's Highway with God is Faithful.

0: God is faithful. That's King's Highway. Chelsea Honeycutt can certainly say amen to that. She went through a period of addiction, but God was faithful.
1: It was very hard. I spent 10 months in a rehab facility, and thank God I did. It was one of the hardest things I ever did, but it was the best thing that could have ever happened, and I'm so thankful. I'm 964 days sober today. Woo. I'm so thankful for His delivering power, and I know that I know it was nothing but the Lord.
0: Chelsea talks about another song in the project called When I See Jesus.
1: Yeah, When I See Jesus is actually one of my very favorites. It just says that when I see Jesus and I see Him face to face, I'll just thank Him for His amazing grace. And obviously, He has been so gracious to me. I have a wonderful testimony from being a past addict, and He has fully set me free, restored my family, restored my life. And so I'm so excited to see Him one day. And man, I can't wait.
0: That's Chelsea Honeycutt, and here's King's Highway with When I See Jesus.

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You can find out more about the group on social media or on their website, kingshighwaync.com. We'll have more with the Pine Ridge Boys in just a moment. I'm Rodney Baucom, and you're listening to The Gospel Greats. Welcome back. We'll have more with the Pine Ridge Boys in just a moment. Here's a new song from Adam Crabb with his brothers Aaron and Jason and his dad Gerald. I'm going to talk about Jesus.

0: Mama Talk About Jesus. That's Adam Crabb. Our featured group today is the Pine Ridge Boys. Their new album is called Down Memory Lane. Tenor Justin Owens talks about one of his favorite cuts on the project, The Love of God.
1: That one's always been a special one for me. Just the third verse in the hymnal, you know, how it came about. It was found in a cell, and he came to him as a poem, and he put it in that song. Just to think that somebody in the darkest hour could encounter God and write the words that said, if we would ink the ocean field, and were the sky of parchment made, if every stalk on earth a quill, and every man a scribe by trade, to write the love of God above would drain the oceans dry, nor could the scroll contain the whole, though stretched from sky to sky. And it just, every time I sing it, it just brings back the memory of what he's done in my life.
0: That's Justin Owens, and here are the Pine Ridge Boys with The Love of God.

0: love of God, the Pine Ridge Boys from their project Down Memory Lane. The group's lead singer is Matthew Benton. Matthew remembers the first time he ever sang in church.
1: The very first song that I ever sang in church, me and my dad would sing it. It's a song that God Saves Old Sinners, the old McCamey song. And my dad would force me to get up there and sing. I hated it. I hated to sing. I thought it was, you know, I just was so nervous and I hated it. But I guess the Lord has a sense of humor, seeing what I do now. But I thought it was really neat. The very first song, Dad and I singing God Saves Old Sinners by the McCameys.
0: A good song to start with. Matthew pinpoints one of his favorites on the Pine Ridge Boys' new album, Down Memory Lane.
2: I sing The Blood Will Never Lose Its Power. And the Pine Ridge Boys' Miles Cooper actually recorded it years ago. And I brought it, told Larry about it, and said I wanted to redo it, put it on the new song. It's always new CD. It's always been one of my favorite songs. And I love singing it every night. It seems to go over really well. It's just a powerful song.
0: That's Matthew Benton, and here are the Pine Ridge Boys with the Andre Crouch classic, The Blood Will Never Lose Its Power.

The blood will never lose its power. The Pine Ridge Boys, they've been our featured group today. Coming up, we'll wrap up the program with a new single from the Tribute Quartet. I'm Rodney Balcom, and you're listening to the Gospel Greats.

0: Welcome back. A new single from the Tribute Quartet coming up. You can sing along with this one. Here are the Booth Brothers with My Jesus, I Love Thee.
1: Hi, folks. Michael Booth of the Booth Brothers. 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

0: My Jesus, I Love Thee, the Booth Brothers. The Tribute Quartet is out with a new song. Ian Owen says it almost didn't make the album.
1: We were looking for the keys that day. You know, we met at Day Went to do that, and you just find out what's comfortable for everybody. And the album was set. And actually, we still had, even then, a swing song that we were trying to figure out, because we had 11. And we're like, which one's going away? And then Wayne said, hey, I know everything's in stone, basically, but we just wrote this song and made this demo. We all listened to it. And then he played it right there, and then all of us were like, well, now we got to get rid of two songs, because this one's definitely going.
0: Right. That's Ian Owens, and here's the Tribute Quartet with It Could Have Been a Mountain.

0: 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We are on Instagram, Facebook, Twitter, and Snapchat at Sound Radio Info. 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
1: I can say I trust God. Do I really trust God? And when he shows you his power and what he can do, then you learn what trust God really means. Anybody can say I trust God, but do you really trust him?
2: Welcome back to another episode of On the Ground with Samaritan's Purse, where we take you to the front lines and behind the scenes of our work around the world. I'm your host, Christy Graham, and I was recently in southern Mississippi after a devastating tornado tore through Lamar County. I couldn't believe the damage and destruction. It looked like a war zone, especially the street where Pastor Jimmy's church still stands. I met he and his wife while I was on the ground, and I was just amazed at their trust in God and their attitude of resilience. They literally were meeting as a church body Wednesday night when the storm hit, and they worshiped through the storm. And even in the aftermath, they're choosing to praise God. You'll hear Pastor Jimmy's story later, but first I want you to hear from someone who led this tornado response, Josh Hanna. He is one of our program managers with North America Disaster Relief. Josh talked about what it's been like serving in this tight-knit community of Lamar County, Mississippi.
3: So when we got here hours after the tornado had hit, there's skid steers, there's chainsaws. The community just kind of rallied together. We met with Pastor Blake. The tornado happened on a Wednesday, so we met with Pastor Blake in the church on Thursday and just said, hey, we're with Samaritan's Purse. We're just looking for an opportunity to come and see if we can help in the community. And he said, oh, yeah, that'd be great. We've already got 30 members that are out. Hmm. So this is a church that goes out into their community, and that is beyond impressive. I mean, as we're having a meeting, just kind of going through some things, he's getting phone calls and answering texts because, mm-hmm. you know, church members, hey, did we help her? Have we reached him out yet? I know he's really close to the path. So immediately they're in go mode. Mm-hmm. I mean, the pastor's in like muck boots. Mm-hmm. He's covered in mud. He's been out there running the chainsaw, just trying to help his people. Mm-hmm. So they are very involved in the community. They are very outward focused church. So that is impressive, very impressive to see with us. And they've been such a blessing. We do have salvations that came through. So we hand those off to the church because we don't want people to get saved either. And then there's no follow-up. Mm-hmm. So that's why we have that partnership. Pastor Blake and them will follow up to that so they can be discipled. They have a church home. So that's why we have those church partnerships. And they've been amazing, beyond generous. I think he texts me like every day, mm-hmm. a couple times, what can we do for you? Mm-hmm. And so he's been amazing.
2: Mm-hmm. I know. I really enjoyed meeting him and just their attitude of open-handedness. I love that Samaritan's Purse, wherever we serve, domestically or internationally, we always partner with the local church. And we will stay as long as there are jobs to be done. But eventually our work will wrap up, but the church will remain. And I was so encouraged by Pastor Blake and his church, the ways that they immediately got into the community and they were the hands and feet of Jesus. I asked Josh if he could share more about Pastor Jimmy Brazil that we mentioned earlier this episode.
3: We heard their story pretty early on, went over there to meet with him to see if we could help. Is mm-hmm. there something that we can do, even just cleanup wise? And he had the best attitude. His church, the fellowship hall, I mean, that's pretty well destroyed. But to see him staying mm-hmm. joyful in that time when you look at it, mm-hmm. it's a church with no roof because it's been ripped off. And a fellowship hall, when you walk in it, you can see the sky mm-hmm. Because the shingles are gone and the rafters are torn. But he's definitely a great example of no matter what storm has happened in life, that we still have that mm-hmm. joy in God.
2: When I've talked with him, he said, we're blessed. We're blessed. You know, like you said, even though it looked like a war zone, I mean, because the roof was ripped off, water had come in, there was so much damage. It's going to take a really long time and it's not going to get cleaned up easily. But I read Ephesians 1 and I just want to share this real quick. It says, blessed is the God and Father of our Lord Jesus Christ, who has blessed us with every spiritual blessing in the heavens and in Christ. And, you know, it goes on to talk about our spiritual blessings. But I think we help everybody. I mean, sometimes it's incredible. We introduce people to Christ, someone that's never heard the name of Jesus. And then sometimes we're helping brothers and sisters in Christ that encourage us, you know, like him, to hear him say, I'm blessed. You know, he just reiterated what I read that morning, that we're blessed with spiritual blessings. Now I want you to hear more from Pastor Jimmy. I got to talk to him while in Mississippi, and I wanted to share his story with you. We jumped right into what it was like the night of the storm.
1: The weather was getting bad. It was getting dark, thundering, pretty heavy. And we went on into the sanctuary, and it was thundering pretty hard. So one of the deacons and I walked outside to look at the weather, and we could see that it was getting close. When you come into our sanctuary, you go behind the baptistry, and it's a little space there between two walls, which was pretty sturdy. About 30 of us was in this hallway, and most of them were sitting down on the floor, and my wife started singing Amazing Grace, and most of them started singing with her, mm-hmm. and they were singing pretty loud. It didn't take it long to hit. It didn't take it long to do the damage. Mm-hmm. The wall that Keith and I were standing by, the wall moved out and come back in. And I thought to myself, well, this wall is fixed to explode. It's going to go out, and I'm going to go with it. But it didn't. Just a few seconds, and everything calmed down. And when it did, we began to look outside. We had no idea of the damage that had taken place in those few seconds. Power lines was down in the parking lot. We couldn't move. It was just roof was gone. It was just unbelievable, you know, what had taken place while we were there in this hallway.
2: I can't even imagine, yeah, how scary it must have been. But I love that your wife, you know, her first reaction was to sing Amazing Grace. And I mean, that's a beautiful song, but I love that she said you ended too with Praise God. You sang it in that tune, Praise God, over and over and over, and just praised him in the storm. And that is easier said than done. But what was it like, I guess, for your church to go through a literal storm together? Because I think that's what churches are supposed to do. We're supposed to go through storms, carry one another's burdens. We're supposed to encourage and, you know, but what was it like to go through that with your church body?
1: It was an uplifting thing. We were amazed how God had protected us. The hallway that we were in, that part of the roof was still there from where we were in the hallway to the front of the church was gone, but we were still protected there in this hallway. And I think that it gave our whole congregation a different outlook on the grace that God has got, you know. Mm-hmm. And he's able to do so many things, able to do whatever he wants to do, and he chose to keep this body of Christians together. And I think he chose us to stay there, that we could proclaim the gospel and tell, you know, how great his love and his grace and his mercy really is.
2: I just remember walking down that street and seeing, the two homes before your church that are completely destroyed. I mean, the trees, it looks like a war zone, you know, those tall trees just ripped apart. And the fact that your church was still standing, now it's destroyed, you know, the water got in and, you know, parts of the roof came off. And so there's a lot of damage and destruction and debris and things to clean up. But like you said, the protection of your people is such a blessing. And I love that we can praise the Lord for that. And you can be a living testimony, you know, of his goodness and his protection. How is your church doing? How is your community doing right now?
1: After the storm hit, the next day we had about 100 people. There were so many people on our church ground that you couldn't hardly move. People coming to clean up. They cleaned up everything around our church that day. Samaritans First came in. People came in, and my wife and I were spending a lot of time at church. Our home wasn't damaged, but we had trees down, and we had damage behind our home. Our son's home got hit. But Samaritan's First came out and did what we couldn't do while we were trying to see to the church and see to everything that's taking place. I watched a crew work so hard around a house that those trees were damaged and looked like they may fall on the house. And they worked relentlessly to take care of all of that. They have been all through the community, and they're very pleasant people to be around. They're friendly. When they came here to our house, I was at church and my wife was here. And the highlight of the whole thing was the Bible that they gave her. And everybody that signed the Bible, it was truly wonderful. Took a great deal off of my wife and I. But our people, we have a couple of places where we're having service. Our congregation is we're together. And look, when we meet, all we can do is praise God. That's all we can do. It's just you know, no life was lost, no one was hurt, and it's amazing how he protected us. But we're going. We're going to make it. We're going to rebuild. We're going to keep praising God, and we're not going to back up. We got to go forward.
2: I know. I think of, you know, Shadrach, Meshach, and Abednego when you were talking, you know, when they went in the fiery furnace, you know, and they said, I know my God can save us. But even if not, you know, they were not going to back down. They were not going to bow. And they were willing to go into the fire. And I think, yeah, when you survive hardship and struggle with your brothers and sisters, you know, it strengthens you, you know, and I'm sure they came out strengthened. And I love that your community, you know, you're on fire. Yeah, you're not going to stop meeting. You know, I think your wife said you've had a couple things in your home. I mean, you are not going to pause gathering, and prayerfully more people will come to your church and hear about Jesus, you know, because of the way that you are praising God after the storm.
1: People say, man, you know, you're lucky. No, we're not lucky. We're blessed. They could have been different. Mm-hmm. We could have all lost everything, but we didn't. Mm-hmm. And because God's will. I think that God has got a plan for our little congregation. He could have took us home, but he didn't. He left us, and we've got a job to do. And part of that job is praising him and carrying on his word to wherever we can.
2: Oftentimes we see, yeah, after a storm, you know, people, they realize their need for God. And so I was, yeah, going to ask how your community's changed since this storm. I know there's been hardships and you have to pick up a lot of pieces. So there's been extra, you know, hardships and struggle. But how have you seen community change in a good way, you know, both in your congregation? And then how could we be praying for people who didn't know Jesus or are looking for comfort during this time?
1: You know, sometimes it takes a tragedy to bring people together.
2: Mm-hmm.
1: We go along about our daily lives, and we don't think about too many things about other people, the people around us. But this has brought a closeness in the community more than it was. It's just been overpouring with people that are asking to help, wanting to help, and doing things for us. It took a tragedy to bring the good things out. In some ways, it's changed some of the people. They have a different outlook. You know, you trust God. You know, if you're a child of God, you trust God. And I can say, I trust God. Do I really trust God? And when he shows you his power and what he can do, then you learn what trust God really means.
2: Mm-hmm.
1: Anybody can say, I trust God. But do you really trust him?
2: He's working, you know, before,
1: yes,
2: during, and after the storm. And so what God encouraged you with, you know, throughout this, and as you said, you trust God in a different way when you walk through it with him.
1: I think it was about a week after the storm, someone asked me, they said, preacher, how you doing? Mm-hmm. I said, well, from Wednesday night to now, I've aged 10 years. They said, preacher, don't worry. The Lord said, don't worry. I'm human. I worry. I worry about our congregation. I worry about our people staying together. I worry about the building that we're going to build. I worry about, you know, the labor. I worry about all kind of things, and I probably shouldn't, but I do. But and I feel like that our congregation is saying, okay, now, preacher, we need you more than we ever have. We need you to shepherd us, and I just pray that I do the right thing. Mm-hmm. I have to try to say the things that God would have me to say to them, to comfort them, and to help with all the decisions that's been made. It's a load. Mm-hmm. The thing that I believe that God wants me to express, wants me to, let me say, drill into our people. Mm-hmm. We're facing something that we've never faced before. Our church is destroyed. Mm-hmm. We've got to rebuild. But we have got to be one people. We've got to be one mind. We've got to be able to agree to disagree. We have got to stay together. We have got to let God's love rule us. God wants us to, He wants us to be a light. He wants us to show the community that even in the hard times, that we still are one in unity and still do what God would have us to do.
2: I know that it's, going to be some long days, I think, Nehemiah and rebuilding the wall, and just how that is, it takes work, but it takes reliance on the Lord, and again, to remember, who your enemy is. It's not your brothers and sisters when you disagree on small things. You have to partner together in order to rebuild, and you have to stay focused on what God's called us to do and not get caught up on the small things, right?
1: Yes. I've never been a person that's able to wait. Of course, now I don't ask God for patience. I don't do that. But it's hard for me to wait. But mm-hmm. it's a time that we're gonna have to stay with God and depend on Him and just wait for His decision. He's gonna lead us in the right direction. I'm very confident in that.
2: Their church is determined to keep worshiping and to keep encouraging their community as they rebuild. And I love that Pastor Jimmy talked about how in times of hardship, our trust in the Lord is revealed. And it makes us ask ourselves, do we really trust God? And if it's true, we can say that we trust God, but do we actually believe? Now I want to get back to more of our conversation with Josh, where he tells stories from his time in the field. I don't know how people go through storms and have everything ripped away from them without the Lord. So maybe can you talk about that too? Because I know we've helped so many that do know the Lord, and we encouraged our brothers and sisters in Christ. But then there's so many that are hopeless. Are there any homeowners or people that you encountered or our teams that found hope in Christ?
3: Definitely one stands out for sure. And that's the interesting thing about the disaster relief side of it, because a lot of times people think they're in control. Mm-hmm. They have it together. They don't know Jesus. Mm-hmm. But sadly, and I think even our own life, sometimes we have to be taken to the lowest point, mm-hmm. until we're like, okay, I'm not in control. I don't have this. And there must be something higher and above me. And I think it's so fascinating, again, on the disaster side of it, to just have that opportunity, because people literally invite us, mm-hmm. Mm-hmm. to their homes. And then when they see a bunch of orange shirts show up, and they think to themselves, and they'll ask us too, like, hey, how long have you guys known each other? Hmm. Like, mm-hmm. we met this morning. Mm-hmm. We actually don't know each other. It's a group of individuals that are just here to help you. Hmm. The one specific story that really stuck out on this deployment was, we had a gentleman who was taking care of his mother who has dementia, and the storm hit. He had just had a tumor taken out of his lung, and he wakes up Thursday morning and his yard is absolutely destroyed, and he is not sure what to do. He actually did go out and buy a chainsaw, but being after the surgery, he's got a drainage tube, he's trying to do these things, and our team showed up Saturday and kind of assessed some things and started working. And I know one, the team leader just said it was, you could tell he was sad. He's depressed. He's taking care of his mom. He's going through his own medical issues. And, where does he go from here? When they went back to the home on Monday to finish up everything, this guy shared his story a little bit more. And he said, I've been struggling. I've been struggling taking care of my mom. I'm trying to take care of myself and do it all. And if you've ever been around people who are suffering from dementia, that's mm-hmm. that's tough. He said, then when the storm hit, he said, I didn't see any hope. Mm-hmm. And he actually admitted, he said, I was considering ending my life, because he's like, I did not know where to go and I just couldn't take it anymore. But when the team showed up, that changed everything. I had hope again. I realized that I don't have to do this on my own. But just that amazing ability for strangers, Samaritan's Purse, to come in and just do that. And we try and emphasize it too with during our orientation, we go through things. And one of the things I like to emphasize is we have no idea what people are going on behind the scenes. We come here and yes, we will cut down trees and yes, we will tarp roofs and we'll do some mud outs because people got water damage. But people have their other storms that have been going on in their life, whether that's medical or financial or marital. And when a tornado or hurricane comes through, that just compounds everything else that was going on in life. Our number one focus is that homeowner. And you see it all the time just when we go to the homes and people are crying because they just don't understand, like, why are you here? Like, why did you come to Purvis, Mississippi, a town of 1,800 people to help? But that's why we came to help. We came to give hope. And we all know that as believers, that hope is in Jesus.
2: Samaritan's Purse, the reason we go, you know, is in Jesus' name. It's to share the gospel. It is not to tarp a roof. I mean, yes, we do that. But the reason we go and the reason all these volunteers, you know, say yes is to share Jesus. And it's incredible to be part of. And that's why we always leave them with a Bible. And so maybe can you talk about this? I just think of the grass withers and the flowers fade, but the word of the Lord stands forever. And again, same thing. Maybe they know Jesus, but they don't have a Bible, or their Bible was, you know, blown away in the storm. And so we give every homeowner a Bible, you know, because that is, again, the house will not last forever, but his word will. So tell me about just the importance of that.
3: That's probably my favorite part is doing the Bible presentation. So every homeowner that we come in contact with or we do work with, you kind of brought up the chaplains. They do get a chaplain visit. So we have the Billy Graham Evangelistic Association chaplains. They travel with Samaritan's Purse wherever we go. Again, the reason is because we always say the orange shirts are out there doing the work, kind of tilling the soil, and we're still witnessing to them. And then the chaplains come alongside because they're going to have a very spiritual conversation with them. And then at the end, before we leave that property, that homeowner gets a Billy Graham Bible. And yeah, that is a very fun opportunity to give that Bible. And it's amazing the reaction that we get from that. You know, people are awestruck that the trees are cleaned up and the yard looks clean and they can, you know, see the grass again because it was covered. But a lot of times it's the Bible is when they start breaking down and start to cry. We had a gentleman last night. It was a late call that came in, and I asked two of our team leads to go up and just kind of check it out and see what they could do. And he just had like a tiny little hole in his roof. He was an older gentleman that honestly was lonely. And when the team leads got there, they talked to him quite a bit. Our one team lead climbed up on the roof, put a little patch on it, and then the two of them signed a Bible and presented it. And that's when he started crying. It was, you know, this one little act of kindness, and that's what put him over the edge. And when they were leaving, they're pulling out of the driveway and he just keeps yelling, "I love you, I love you." So, I mean, that's what you see is just the gratefulness. And then, yeah, with that Bible presentation, it puts people over the edge because all of our volunteers do sign that and personalize it for that homeowner itself. We want to make sure that, you know, when they open it up, they can see the names that tried to bless them and that gave them hope that day. And it's a pretty cool thing that we get to do.
2: It really is moving to see. And as you were talking, I love that you said, you know, the blue shirts, you know, everybody has their different job. Again, it's the body of Christ, you know, the eyes are more important than the ear. We all have purpose. But as you were talking, I thought of 1 Corinthians 3, you know, where it says the role of God's servants. And it says, I planted, Apollos watered, but God gave the growth, you know, and it's just talking about, like you said, sometimes people are doing different aspects in sharing the gospel. And some people have to hear it multiple times. And so maybe a volunteer will share their testimony and share the gospel. But it's God that brings the growth. It's truly a joy to lock arms with our brothers and sisters. As I reflect on my time in Mississippi, I just think about the conversations that I had with Pastor Josh and Pastor Jimmy. 1 Peter 3:8 comes to mind. Finally, all of you, have unity of mind, sympathy, brotherly love, a tender heart, and a humble mind. These pastors, they taught me what it's like in heartbreak and the way that we need to still love our neighbor. Even with Jesus, life is hard. But if we stick together, if we carry one another's burdens, if we give grace and we demonstrate Christ-like love, it makes things a little bit easier. And it's just such a time to be a light to the community. In fact, even when we went out to lunch, we had our Samaritan's Purse shirts on, and we're able to talk to our waitress whose daughter was impacted by the storm. We were able to pray with her. The entire community is reeling. And again, it's so important for the church to be the beacon of hope, to bring hope in this hardship. Jesus reminds us, in this world, you will have trouble, but take heart. I have overcome the world. And because of Jesus, we can endure and have hope, even in hard times. Thank you so much for listening. Our disaster relief teams have finished the work in Lamar County, Mississippi. But please be praying for the community as they continue to recover and rebuild. God bless you.

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1: This is Greg Sullivan, president of Sound Radio. 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
3: 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Jeremiah 31:9.
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1: Hello, I'm Walter Graham. This is the Faithway Baptist Hour. Thank you so very much for listening. Let's pray. Father, we again come to you today. Lord, I thank you for the day. Thank you for every good blessing you blessed us with. Lord, thank you for this privilege you've given us to share your word. Guide us. Bless those that would listen. Lord, above all, be merciful to those that's lost. And we praise you for Jesus' sake. He's so worthy. Amen. Now, some weeks ago, I read a verse in Proverbs chapter 4, down in verse 26, ponder the path of thy feet, and let all your ways be established. And we talked about this a little while, and I asked a question. Wouldn't it be nice if we had a roadmap for life that, you know, we could follow, and we could feel safe and secure? And I told you we do. We have the Word of God. I want to back up in chapter 3 of the same book, and I'll just start in verse 5, Proverbs chapter 3, verse 5, trust in the Lord with all thine heart, and lead not unto thine own understanding. In all thy ways acknowledge him, and he shall direct thy paths. So that, you know, we're instructed to follow God. We're instructed to let him guide us. We talked about having a fixed heart. And again, I'm going back to some things we've been talking about for a number of weeks now. I'm trying to get us all back on the same page. We picked up a new station here just a few weeks ago. And I feel like we're pretty well back to where I wanted to just pick up again. And I say this again, I when I think about having a fixed heart, I think about the peace and the rest, the joy. And again, I wouldn't have time to go back and just read over every single verse that we've read and every single thing we've talked about. But in Psalm 32, David is rejoicing because he's been forgiven. And he's been forgiven for a great and terrible sin that he's committed. But the truth of the matter is, we're all, every one of us, great and terrible sinners, that we've all sinned and come short of the glory of God. And God can't abide sin. When Adam and Eve sinned in the garden, that sin was passed on the entire human race. And you know, that Adam was driven out of the garden, and so were we. And there's no way back to God. There's no way within our own ability to make peace between ourselves and God. But the great thing about it is, according to the Word of God, according to the Scriptures, if we go by the book, that, you know, we can have that relationship with God, and we have rest, we can have peace. I'm going to read a verse in Matthew chapter 7. Jesus is teaching here the Sermon on the Mount. And when he completely finished this sermon, he said in verse, down in verse 24, therefore, now in view of all of this sermon, whosoever heareth these sayings of mine and doeth them, I will liken him unto a wise man which built his house upon a rock, and the rain descended, and the floods came, and the winds blew and beat upon that house, and it fell not, for it was founded upon a rock. It was settled. It was established on a rock. And look, that we can have peace with God. We can have rest with God. Romans chapter 15 and verse 4, I've quoted this and read it and many, many times. Whatsoever things were written aforetime were written for our learning, that we through patience and comfort of the Scriptures might have hope. So we know these things are true. And look, we can have rest with God. We can have peace with God. And yet that peace, look, if it doesn't line up with the Word of God, I want to turn to the Acts of the Apostles. There are just a number of places I wanted to read, but Acts chapter 17. And again, that we're talking about having a fixed heart. We're talking about things being well between us and God and how we can know that. And look, the hope that I have, I mentioned this not long ago, and Simon Peter's writing, be ready always to give an answer to every man a reason for the hope that's in you. I've got hope. Hope is a wonderful, wonderful thing. And my hope is not founded upon my opinion or my ideas or what somebody else told me or the direction somebody else gave me, that the roadmap that led me to this hope was the Word of God itself, the Scriptures. Here in the Acts of the Apostles, chapter 17, and I'll drop down in verse, let's pick up in verse 10, and the brethren immediately sent away Paul and Silas by night unto Berea, and coming thither went into the synagogue of the Jews, these were more noble than those of Thessalonica, in that they received the word with all readiness of mind and searched the scriptures daily, whether those things were so. So they didn't just take Paul's word for it. They didn't just take the apostles' word for it, but they searched the scriptures for themselves. And that the reason that they wanted to be sure and certain, and look, the only way and the only sure and the only certain way that we can have this assurance and hope is if we go by the Word of God. So what does the Word of God tell us? And I said this to start with, when I think about hope and I think about this rest and assurance and all these things we talked about, I sincerely want to go beyond just salvation. But until I settle this, until I get beyond salvation, there's no purpose, there's no reason to even try to move on. That this is, without the foundation to build on, there's no purpose, there's no reason to go on. This part's got to be settled. I believe there are many, many people today trying to find peace, and they're trying to have rest, and they're trying to have assurance, and yet, with spite of all of their efforts, they're trying to do it without the foundation of salvation, without the foundation of Jesus Christ. Here, and I'm going to read a verse in the Gospel of John, chapter 5, and down in verse 24, "Verily I say unto you, he that heareth my word and believeth on him that sent me hath everlasting life, and shall not come into condemnation, but is passed from death unto life." So Jesus himself said, if you hear my word, if you hear what I have to say, I've said this several times, and I'll say it again now, go by the book. Go by thus saith the word of God. So what does the word of God say? And I want to jump over to John chapter 14 now. And I'm going to read some verses here. And look, that I'm going by the word of God, and I find myself coming back over and over and over again to salvation is in and through the merits of Jesus Christ. His life, his death, his burial, his resurrection from the dead, and his blood atonement settling our sin debt forever and always, and that alone, no more, no less. You don't fool with it. You leave it alone. That he by himself settled our sin debt, and all these things that are just true. And here in John chapter 14, let me drop down in verse 6. Jesus saith unto him. Now this is Christ himself. My Bible is what they call a red letter edition. It's the words of Jesus are in red. And this is what Christ said. Jesus saith unto him, I am the way, the truth, and the life. No man cometh unto the Father but by me. And when I read this, and he's the way, the truth, the life, and he didn't say and or but or anything else. You don't add to it. You don't take away from it that Christ is the way. He's the truth. He's the life. You cannot come to God outside of this. You can try if you want to, that you can strive. Men have tried. Men are still trying to. Men are still convinced. You can go all the way back to the book of Genesis when Cain and Abel were in the garden, and when Abel offered the blood of a little lamb. He was a shepherd, and he took that blood and offered that to God. And look, it was a type in a picture, and it was a recognition that I cannot approach God outside of the merits of what his son. He looked for toward a time that Jesus was going to come. We look back toward a time that Jesus did come, and it's all the same. The salvation has never changed from one book of from the Old Testament to the newer, from one generation to the next. He's the same yesterday, today, forever. The plan is not changed. The plan will never change. And you know, Cain, that he offered the works of his hand. And when God rejected that, he got angry. He lashed out. He killed his brother. And look, today that religion is still alive and well. People are determined to offer the works of their hands. They get angry if you tell them it won't work. They get angry if you tell them that all their efforts and all their labors will not satisfy God, that all of our righteousness is no more than filthy rags. There's a story in the New Testament about a man that came before God and was boastful and proud and telling God, I'm glad that I'm not like other men, and I do this and I do that and I do the other, and I'm not like this old publican over here. And the old publican that was standing there, the Bible said he smote himself on the breast. Couldn't even lift up his head. And all he could say was, God, be merciful to me, a sinner. He said, I tell you, that man went to his house justified rather than the other. And look, and we're going to come on God's terms. We're going to come back according to his teaching. And Jesus said, I'm the way, I'm the truth, I'm the life. No man cometh to the Father but by me. John chapter 3, and I've quoted this so many times, and I've told you, I've heard it said, John 3:16 is not enough. Yes, it is. It's all sufficient. There's no more necessary. As a matter of fact, if you try to add to it, if you try to take away from it, you're going to miserably fail. Drop down in verse 18 of the same book, John chapter 3, verse 18. He that believeth on him is not condemned, but he that believeth not is condemned already, because he hath not believed in the name of the only begotten Son of God. So it's, you know, what's required is belief. What's required is faith. And I want to turn to one more place before my time runs out, in the little book of Philippians. And here Paul is addressing the church at Philippi, and he's trying to encourage them. In Philippians chapter 3, down in verse 9, let me read a verse here. Philippians chapter 3, verse 9, and be found in him, not having mine own righteousness. Now, this is Paul, and Paul was a very, very devout, very religious man. Paul was one that was keeping the law. He hated Christianity with all of his might, and he fought it and tried to do away with it. But on the road to Damascus, he met Jesus. On the road to Damascus, all of that changed. He got saved, and for the remainder of his life, he preached Jesus and him crucified. He said, I determined not to preach anything else. And here he says, and be found in him, not having mine own righteousness, which is of the law, but that which is through the faith of Christ, the righteousness which is of God by faith. So by Ephesians 2:8, by grace are you saved through faith, and that not of yourselves. It's the gift of God, not of works, lest any man should boast. So it's through faith in Jesus Christ. And here again, it's just as simple as that. It's as simple as walking off the end of a log, that Jesus paid the sin debt. He paid it in full. He hung on the cross and he cried out, Father,

0: conditionally for the salvation of your soul, and if you'll do that, God, for Jesus' sake, will save your soul. Psalms 116, I love that psalm, that it just paints a beautiful picture. Perhaps, maybe next week I'll go back and look at that. I'll just let the Lord lead. But, you know, in that psalm that the writer said, "Return unto thy rest, O my soul." You talking about peace? You talk about rest? You talk about something that, you know, you can lay down at night and have a good night's sleep? I got an only child. And she made a profession of faith many years ago, and it was late at night when she accepted the Lord. The next morning, I asked her, "Honey, how are you feeling today?" She said, "Daddy, I've had the best night's sleep of my whole life. I laid down last night, and I went to sleep, and I knew if I died in my sleep, I'd go to heaven. I knew if Jesus come back and he gathered his people, and I wasn't going to get left behind. I was going with you and Mama, that we're all going to heaven together." And that, how sweet and how wonderful that is. And look, it can be yours. You can have a fixed heart. You can have peace. You can have rest with God. And all you got to do is believe that the gospel, believe in the death, burial, and the resurrection of Jesus Christ, and believe he died for you, and put all your trust in that. And if you will, God, for Jesus' sake, will save your soul, and you can have a fixed heart. Father, I see my time's already come and gone. Take the message, cleanse it of our mistakes and blunders. Use it to your glory. Bless those that would listen. Forgive us our failures. For Jesus' sake, he's so worthy. Amen.
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got a stain on my shirt from the coffee off my chin. Now where's my keys? Oh, is it gonna be one of those days again? When I'm walking near the blue sky in the pouring rain,

I don't think the boss man's too happy with me. Saw the lightning flashing right there in his eyes. Heard thunder in his footsteps when he stormed right by me. Oh.

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2: 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Jeremiah 31:9.
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0: This is Greg Sullivan, president of Sound Radio. Back in 2023, when the honor of becoming president was bestowed upon me, the Lord impressed on me two things: relocation and community involvement. 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
2: Hello and welcome to America's favorite Southern Gospel radio program. I'm Brian Crow, happy to be with you. Psalm chapter 46, verse 10 is our encouraging verse. He says, "Be still and know that I am God. I will be exalted among the nations. I will be exalted in the earth." That's our encouraging verse, Psalm chapter 46, verse 10. On the way, music and a lot of brand new music from the Gaither Vocal Band, Jason Crabb, Michael Combs, Joseph Habedank, Adam Crabb, and we're going to start it off with a first time played, a brand new one. 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

0: 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Josh Allen from the Allens introduces us to their family's new release, and I'm excited to hear it.
1: We are so excited about this song. It's actually the first time in a while that the Allens are singing a song that we did not personally write. It was pitched to us by Barry Weeks. Yes, that Barry Weeks, the guy that co-wrote Truth Is Marching On and a lot of other incredible gospel songs. So he sent it our way. We absolutely loved it. It is packed with energy. It is packed with fun. But at the heart of the message is that fact that if Jesus has radically changed your life and turned everything upside down, where it used to be sorrow, it used to be despair, now is overflowing with joy, you really don't have a choice in the matter. You have

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I'm so glad you've listened to Gospel Radio Favorites today. 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

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It Could Have Been a Mountain. Here's the Irwins as we keep things rolling. A song called Taste and See.

It's Gospel Radio Favorites. Christ's call to every one of us is to share the reason for the hope that's in us. 1 Peter chapter 3, verse 15 is no different for us today than it was back for his disciples. We are surrounded by sin, death, despair, emptiness, regret, and fear. All the time, we peer into an unknown future. Those in our circles of influence need to know that only in Jesus can they find pardon and peace. Praise God that His Spirit goes before us. What would change in your words to others if you knew you were sent to them by divine appointment as part of a divine mission? As the Father has sent me, says Jesus. Even so, I am sending you. Tell someone about Jesus today as we continue. Here's the Booth Brothers teaming up with the Jason Lovin.

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And I'm gonna cling to it. Ernie Haas' signature sound.

It's Gospel Radio Favorites. I'm Brian Crow. I was at the grocery store yesterday, and I was in the meat department, and I just watched a lady drop a steak right on the floor. I said, oops, now it's ground beef. She didn't think that was a bit funny. Here's Mark Bishop, his latest You Better Go Read It.

I really like that one. That's one of my new favorite Second Chance Ministries right here in Gospel Radio Favorites. Let Him Write. Coming up, biblical truths that Christians should remind themselves every single day. Here's Michael Combs, first time played. You're hearing it first on Gospel Radio Favorites, The Guide.

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Well, I want to share a few biblical truths that Christians should remind themselves daily. I am God's child. How important is that? You know, when you place your faith in Jesus, you become part of God's family. Number two, Jesus forgave my sins and gave me eternal life. That's so important to remember because of Christ's sacrifice, we don't have to carry

burden of guilt and shame anymore. Number three, I like this one. I am never alone. Friends, no matter what challenges, no matter what disappointments or uncertainties come our way, God's love and presence remain with us. He's with you and me. Nothing can separate him from us. Isn't that so exciting? And finally, remember, God has a purpose for our life today. Every day is filled with opportunities God has prepared for us. Whether through serving, encouraging, praying, or showing kindness, He has meaningful work for you and for me. Those are a few things that we should remind ourselves about every day. Here's the Gaither Vocal Band, Your Grace and Mercy, first time played. Hearing it first, right here on Gospel Radio Favorites.

0: Well, friends, our time together is just about over. 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
5: Today shows a high of 94 degrees with a low of 75 degrees, partly cloudy.
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9: It may not seem like a big deal today, but before we had these portable electronic calendars in our pockets, some people call them phones, it was a messy thing trying to keep track of every little thing. But during the golden vinyl era we celebrate, Dr. Spencer Silver's happy accident revolutionized the way we remembered things for generations to come. My name is Dave Taylor, and you're listening to Gospel Vinyl Gold, the fastest moving hour in radio, as we reminisce and remember the music we first fell in love with at 33 and a third RPM. Southern Gospel favorites from the 1970s and 80s. Two decades of wide lapels, plaid slacks, and paisley shirts. There was big hair, wiry hair, and permed hair, and all of this was just the guys. And in the middle of that fabulous fashion was this fantastic music that stirred our soul and continues to lift us up today. If you haven't done so already, grab a post-it note and remember to join us here on this station at this same time every week. Ah, those blessed post-it notes. What would we ever do without them? You know they haven't been around all that long, right? In fact, they were created during this golden vinyl era we're celebrating on the show. So let me make a note to come back and talk about the note that changed everything in just a few minutes after we turn the Hemp Hills loose from 1984 on Gospel Vinyl Gold.

0: From that great album, I Just Came to Praise the Lord, that's the Weatherfords with the title cut from 1973 on Gospel Vinyl Golden. Do you remember a time before sticky notes? No desktop is complete without them, and I use them almost every day. How about you? Not since having to be creative and opening a broken CD player has any invention impacted the paperclip industry like the Post-it note. And that handy note device came about quite by accident. In 1968, a 3M scientist named Dr. Spencer Silver was attempting to develop a super strong adhesive. Instead, he accidentally created a low-tech, reusable, pressure-sensitive adhesive. No, not on purpose. For over 5 years, Silver promoted his solution without a problem. Yeah, he had a solution without a problem, but 3M wasn't hearing it, and he failed to gain acceptance. Then in 1974, a colleague who attended one of his seminars came up with the idea of using the adhesive anchor for his bookmark in his hymn book. The original note's yellow color was chosen by accident, as well as the lab next door in the Post-it team had only yellow scrap paper to use. 3M launched the product as Press and Peel Bookmarks in stores in four cities back in 1977, but results were disappointing. A year later, 3M instead issued free samples directly to consumers in Boise, Idaho, with a 94% of those who tried them indicating they would buy that product. And then it was sold as Post-its in 1979. 3M's patent expired in 1997. Post-it and the original note's distinctive yellow color remain registered company trademarks, but sticky notes is fair game for everyone. Today, over 50 billion, that's with a B, 3M Post-it notes are sold each year, and you'll see most of them tacked onto a computer screen of all places. Amazing invention by accident. Getting back to the music now, here's the Imperials from 1972 on Gospel Vinyl Gold.
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From their self-entitled album, The Imperials, in 1972, they join us with That Old Gospel Ship on Gospel Vinyl Gold. Just one of the fabulous tunes we love from this golden vinyl age in gospel music. What's one of your favorites? Love The Imperials? Terrific. Or one of your favorite singers from that group's great history? Jake Hess, Russ Taff, or any other single-syllable names? Or maybe you're a Post-it note fan and don't think that I gave this marvelous invention the entire credit that it's due. I'd love to hear from you. 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Coming up next, The Inspirations, Happy Goodmans, and The Thrasher Brothers when Gospel Vinyl Gold continues.

That's the Inspirations with the title cut from their album, The Wonder of Wonders, on Gospel Vinyl Gold. And yes, that was authentic record hiss and pop you heard on that song. The Inspirations are one of the most prolific groups of Southern gospel music history. They started back in 1964 by a chemistry teacher at Swain High School in Bryson City, North Carolina, by the name of Martin Cook. That first quartet was formed by several of his teenage students, Archie Watkins, Ronnie Hutchins, Jack Laws, and Dean Robinson. Did you know that Martin Cook used to be the piano player for the Kingsmen Quartet? The Inspirations went full-time in 1969, and when a young bass singer by the name of Mike Holcomb joined the group in 1972, everything seemed to just fall into place. They were the dominant quartet of the 1970s, winning the Favorite Group Award for 6 years in that decade, and twice winning Song of the Year with Touring That City in 1974 and Jesus Is Mine in 1976. Original pianist and manager MC and co-owner Martin Cook would retire from the Inspirations in 2017 after a career that spanned 53 years. Their original tenor, Archie Watkins, became the new owner and manager of the group, which is still going strong. Another of the great names in Southern Gospel's history books started the year before Martin Cook started the Swain High School Quartet, when in 1963, Howard, Vestal, Sam, and Rusty decided they sounded pretty good together. And in 1964, the Happy Goodmans gave us this great classic without him on Gospel Vinyl Gold.

It's one of my favorite album covers in the GVG library, the Thrasher Brothers, with I Just Came to Talk to You, Lord, in their 1970 album At Fantastic Caverns on Gospel Vinyl Gold. They recorded that album at one of the largest caves in the United States, Fantastic Caverns in Springfield, Missouri. All five members of that group, Randy McDaniel, Joe Thrasher, Jim Thrasher, and Buddy Thrasher, as well as Ellis Moose Hill and Jerry Goff, were all decked out in their royal blue suits far underground, with a huge cave formation behind them. Fantastic Caverns boasts to be America's first ride-through cave. It was discovered by a man named John Knox while he was out with his hunting dog in 1862. Not wanting either the Confederate or the Yankee armies to exploit its resources, he kept it a secret until 1867, when 12 women from the Springfield Women's Athletic Club are credited to be the first explorers of the Ozarks Cave. Their names are still visible on the cavern walls today to the tens of thousands of visitors who take the nearly hour-long Jeep-drawn tour every year. You can find out more information from the Gospel Vinyl Gold Facebook post featuring the Thrasher Brother album covers, as well as Fantastic Caverns contact information, which goes to prove a point. There are so many great memories from this golden gospel era. Have you ever been to Fantastic Caverns? If you have, I hope you'll share your story. 662-318-4695. Have another great Thrasher Brothers memory or favorite song? We're waiting to hear from you at 662-318-4695. Or to make it easier, 662-31-VINYL. If I use your phone call on the show, you'll receive a special one-of-a-kind Gospel Vinyl Gold coffee mug as our way of saying thanks. Don't touch that digital tuner. We still have the Cathedrals, Oak Ridge Boys, and our flashback feature still to come on Gospel Vinyl Gold.

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I'm your host, Dave Taylor. 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And while you're in the communicating mood, please do me a huge favor and let this radio station know that you enjoy the show. Call or email them and tell them Dave's okay, but we really love the music on Gospel Vinyl Gold. It means a lot to them to hear from you, and it sure encourages us too. And now it's time for this week's flashback feature, and it happened somewhere between 1986, 1987, and 1988. It was the year that the National Weather Service began using Doppler radar. While radar wasn't new, Doppler was an old name put on new technology. More about that later. That same year, America was introduced to the Flowbee. You remember the device that promised a refreshing haircut, thanks in part to your vacuum cleaner? So when did these two technological marvels hit the world scene? 1986? 87 or 88. That same year, the Cathedral Quartet released one of my all-time favorite albums, Goin' in Style. It featured several super songs, including I Can See the Hand, written by a guy named Stephen. Amazing song on an amazing album from which amazing year? 1986, 1987, or 1988? The answer coming your way in just 6 minutes on Gospel Vinyl Gold.

From their 1988 album on Canaan Records, that's The Tallies with There Is a Savior, from the album For Every Generation. Before that was our flashback feature song, I Can See the Hand, by the Cathedral Quartet on their Going in Style album, recorded on Riversong Records in what year? 1986, 1987, or 1988? And who was the Stephen who wrote that song? He wrote several other songs you may be familiar with. His Strength is Perfect, My Redeemer is Faithful and True, and a lot more. And yes, a name more familiar to fans in the contemporary Christian world, Stephen Curtis Chapman, wrote the Cathedral Quartet hit, I Can See the Hand. But back to our game, the year that the Cathedrals gave us the Goin' in Style album was the same year that the National Weather Service began using Doppler radar. If you're a weather fanatic, you know the impact this advanced technology brought to the science of weather forecasting. The name and science, however, were anything but new. The Doppler effect is named after Austrian physician Christian Doppler, who proposed the theory in 1842 that observing the difference in wavelengths of a moving object similar to the sound of a siren as it approached and passes the observer. The frequency you hear is higher during the approach, true at the very instant of passing, and lower as the object carrying the siren moves farther away. Of course, it gets way more technical than that, but that was the theory as far back as 1842, and the principle is used to measure precipitation and debris velocity to this day. They built the first Doppler radar in Gloucester, Vermont, the same year that Rick Hunts introduced his newly patented invention, the Flowbee. The San Diego carpenter was all over late-night TV, selling a device capable of performing hundreds of precision-layered haircuts. All you needed was a vacuum cleaner to hook it up to. Yep, it was a vacuum cleaner-powered, electrified attachment called the Flowbee, a national phenomena. By the year 2000, over 2 million Flowbee units had been sold. And I'm not too proud to tell you that in raising three boys at the Taylor house, we've owned one. So what year did that all go down? 1986, 1987, or 1988? Weather forecasting got better with Doppler radar. The Flowbee was keeping us neatly trimmed to the hum of your Hoover, and the Cathedrals gave us I Can See the Hand in the year 1988. I bet you thought it was earlier than that. I did too.

the natural man is just another name among the names of history. But to the spiritual man, it is the name above all others. For there is no other name given

0: That's the Downings joining us from 1973 with When I Say Jesus on Gospel Vinyl Gold. And that wraps it up for this week's show. Next week's show depends all on you. 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And be sure to share us with everybody you know. I mean, seriously, your mail carrier, the cashier at Walmart, your coworker. This music is too good to keep to ourselves. We want the world to hear it. I'm Dave Taylor reminding you that life doesn't give us a chance to rewind, so be sure to make the most of every chance you can to be kind. God bless you. We'll see you next week.
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0: everybody. I'm Les Butler. And if you like fiddles, mandolins, dobros, and guitars, you'll love Les Butler and Friends. And if you like the Primitive Quartet, Ricky Skaggs, the Rochesters, Doyle Lawson and Quicksilver, Paul Williams, and the Isaacs, you'll love Les Butler and Friends, Bluegrass Gospel.
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0: Thank you, Brother Roger. This show, we've got new songs, we got old songs. I've got a set of music that's going to take you back to the 40s and 50s. It's got that feel and that sound. I'm talking about old-timey. That's coming up in a bit. But if you don't mind, can I start the show today with my friend Ron Block, just he and his guitar playing an instrumental that he wrote called Hope Sings. We do have hope.

Ron Block and his guitar, Hope Sings, here on Les Butler and Friends. Let's head toward North Carolina, walking by faith, as they sing a song simply titled, Confess, here on Les Butler and Friends.

That's walking by faith. Confess here on Les Butler and Friends. Well, this next song has a story, and I'll give you the Reader's Digest story on the other side, but first I want you to listen to it. It's from the McBride family. It just says, hammer on. You know what? I believe that's what I want to do right here on Les Butler and Friends. We're just going to

Hammer on. That's the McBride family here on Les Butler and Friends. So I was blessed to produce this family and that album, and when Brother McBride sent me some songs that they had written, they just did, you know, little demos. He was on the guitar and they sang. This was one of them. And it, I mean, it blessed my soul is what it did. I'm saying I was overwhelmed with the Spirit of God moving in my office as I was playing it. And I gave him a call just to tell him what it meant to me. When I called, I was still in a spirit of worship. I mean, I was crying, I was praising the Lord, and I honestly couldn't talk to him. And after I don't know, maybe a minute, I just hung up the phone because I simply couldn't talk. But he didn't know what was going on. But even on the other side, he could feel the presence of the Lord, and he started to worship. Anyway, I eventually hung up. Then I eventually called when I could talk, and we had a good conversation. And boy, I tell you, if you've never heard the album from the McBride family, I think it's titled Hammer On, you need to do it. You're talking about special, special writing, singing, all of it. Thank you to the McBride family for the song Hammer On. Boy, what a good tune. Can you handle some new music? A little new bluegrass gospel from Candy and Jeremy. Song simply titled Anchor, right here on Les Butler and Friends.

Brand new, hot off the press from Candy and Jeremy. Song simply titled Anchor, here on Les Butler and Friends. And when you get a moment, go to lesbutlerandfriends.com. Check out the website. There'll be some pictures there for you to see, some stuff to look at. And you can email me there from that site. I'd love to hear from you. Got any thoughts, questions, comments? A request. Want to hear a song or an artist? That's fine. Just go to lesbutlerandfriends.com. You can email me there. We'll try to help you out on an upcoming show. Now, I told you at the beginning of today's show, there was a set of music I was going to bring to you that's just simply old-timey. I mean old-timey. Well, that set of music is coming up next here on Les Butler and Friends.

Lester Flatt, Earl Scruggs, Flatt and Scruggs, going back to, I don't know, late 40s, early 50s, reunion in heaven. One of four old-timey bluegrass gospel songs that's going to be in this set. Song number two sounds like it's 70 years old, but it's brand new, hot off the press, from the Johnson Brothers. Sinner, they got something for you to listen to, pay attention to. They're telling you, you better get ready. Oh,

Well, you think that was recorded 10, 20, 30 years ago, or maybe even 40, 50, 60, 70, 80 years ago. No, it was recorded a few days ago from an old-timey brother band, the Johnson Brothers. Sinner, you better get ready. All I can say to that is, amen. Now, Christians, on the other side of that, Greenbrier and I, we've read the back of the book. We win.

we doing in this old-timey, classic-sounding bluegrass gospel set that I promised? Flat and Scruggs, Johnson Brothers, that's Greenbrier. I'm going to end with this one, my buddy Marvin Morrow. He carried my sin to the cross. Sure did. Some old-timey bluegrass gospel.

tenor sounds a little bit familiar, it's because it's our buddy Paul Williams singing tenor to his friend Marvin Morrow. He carried my sin to the cross. Old-time bluegrass gospel in that set, and I hope you enjoyed it half as much as I did. And when you get a minute, go to Facebook and type in Les Butler and Friends. Leave us a message. Love to hear from you. Got a thought, question, comment, favorite song, favorite artist. Could be classic, what I just did, or maybe something new. Well, just put it in there. We'll try our best to help you out on an upcoming show. Speaking of upcoming, how about some Jeff Parker, some classic Rochesters, Heaven's Mountain Band, and more right here on Les Butler and Friends, Bluegrass Gospel.

Well, if you watch TV and you've ever seen Daily and Vincent, their TV show, that fella right there is the one that plays the mandolin and sings some great bluegrass. His name is Jeff Parker. Two Roads to Travel. As promised, some classic Rochesters. Love this one. Heaven, can you imagine? You're on Les Butler and Friends.

Oh, heaven, can you imagine? Eye hath not seen, ear hath not heard. We can't imagine. We do our best. Read the back of the book there in Revelation, what's been prepared for us. My. Let's continue with the music of Heaven's Mountain Band. Speaking of that place, here they are singing about that place. A place prepared for me.

Heaven's Mountain Band, a place prepared for me. Hallelujah. Sure do miss Heaven's Mountain Band. Thankful for the music, though, that we got to make together throughout the years as their producer. And they're just great, great, great, great people, that's for sure. Let's continue with the music of Christy Cox. Here's her latest, Party to Walk with Him, right here on Les Butler and Friends, Bluegrass Gospel.

Christy Cox learning to walk with him here on Les Butler and Friends. Well, I tell you what, when you get a moment, if you want to go to lesbutlerandfriends.com, if you're traveling during the summer, and let's face it, you probably will be, you know, kiddos off of school and all that, you don't want to miss one of my shows. 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Go and check it out, okay? Coming up in a moment, we've got a great song from the Isaacs, new music from the King James Boys, and going back several years with Canaan's Crossing, a great tune. You're going to love this right here on Les Butler and Friends.

Lily Isaacs featured there, smooth as butter, such beautiful tones. What a wonderful singer. The Isaacs, In His Arms, I'm Not Afraid. That song will bless you right there. How about some new music from the King James Boys as they sing about power of prayer? Oh, I say amen to that. Here on Les Butler and Friends.

Yeah. King James Boys, Power of Prayer, here on Les Butler and Friends. Well, this next song is from a group that no longer travels. They were from Alabama, called Canaan's Crossing. And Tim Mays, I think, is the founder, or was the founder of that group, a great singer, upright player. And matter of fact, he is also the lead singer of the Real Southern Gospel Quartet. If you've never heard that, man, you need to find those guys and listen to them. And he's the lead singer. And I mean to tell you, he is a special singer. He's going to be singing on this one here with Canaan's Crossing, our last song of our show today. And I think you're going to like this a lot. He Holds Me in His Hand, Canaan's Crossing, here on Les Butler and Friends, Bluegrass Gospel.

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0: 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Back in 2023, when the honor of becoming president was bestowed upon me, the Lord impressed on me two things: relocation and community involvement. 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
2: 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Jeremiah 31:9.
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2: Today shows a high of 94 degrees with a low of 75 degrees, partly cloudy.
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0: Well, this morning, I'm going to share with you, we're going to continue along our series, the Growing Up Spiritually series. I talked a little bit about peace last week, and I wasn't finished yet, so I said, well, since we're in the Christmas season, peace is what Christmas is all about. The fact that Jesus came into this world to bring peace. Amen? So I kind of thought I can stay right on message, but I'm going to share a few scriptures that they usually share around Christmas time as well. And so it will still be our spiritual growth teaching, but it'll be tailored for Christmas. So how about that? Amen. Praise God. So let's set ourselves in agreement right now to receive from God. Amen. Because this time in the service is a time also, I know that praise and worship God speaks to us, but in the Word He speaks to us as well. But we got to expect it. Amen. We got to expect a word from God. So, Father, we agree in faith right now to receive from you. Open our hearts, open our minds, that we might hear your voice. Speak into our spirits, Lord. Tell us things that were mysteries, Lord, but reveal them to us. I thank you, Lord, for encouragement. I thank you, Lord, for edification for every person by your Spirit. Oh, refresh and renew us, Lord, by your mighty Spirit. And we receive it in Jesus' name. And everybody said, amen and amen. Hallelujah. Galatians 5:22 has been our text scripture. Is the fruit of the Spirit is love, joy, peace, long-suffering or patience, kindness, goodness, faithfulness. The King James says faith, but it speaks of faithfulness, gentleness, which is humility, self-control, which is temperance. And so today we're going to focus on peace, the fruit of peace. You remember I said that salvation, which includes pardon, justification, eternal life, and forgiveness, that deals with God's work for us. That is an instant work received the moment that we receive Christ. But sanctification deals with God's progressive work in us daily. This is an ongoing work. The fruit of the Spirit deals with the character of Christ. That's what love, peace, and joy, patience, all these things, that's the character of Christ. And He wants to mold us and to make us just like Him. Where we love like He does. Where we walk in joy like He does. Where we walk in peace like He does. And share peace with others. Amen. God desires that we become just like Jesus. Romans 8:29 says, "For God knew His people in advance, and He chose them to become like His Son." Hallelujah. The word peace is used in the Bible in three main ways. First, there is spiritual peace, which is peace between God and man. Then second, there is psychological peace, or peace within. Peace for your mind. Peace for your soul. Quietness, tranquility. Then third, there's relational peace, which is peace among mankind. The Bible says that sin destroyed all three dimensions of peace. When man was created, he was at peace with God. He was at peace with himself, and he was at peace with others. But when he rebelled against God, man lost peace in every way. These dimensions of peace can be restored. Man cannot bring this about, but God certainly can, and he has. The gospel message is called the gospel of peace. It's recorded in Luke chapter 2, starting in verse 8. And there were in the same country shepherds abiding in the field, keeping watch over their flock by night. I like to call them the cowboys of their day. Amen. That was the livestock keepers. Hallelujah. And lo, the angel of the Lord came upon them, and the glory of the Lord shone round about them, and they were sore afraid. And the angel said unto them, fear not, for behold, I bring you good tidings. In other words, good news. Amen. How many of you like a little good news? Woo, yes, indeed. I love it. Bring you good news of great joy. How many likes to walk in joy? Hallelujah. That's what the angels brought. They brought them a message of joy. Hallelujah. Which shall be to all people. For unto you is born this day in the city of David a Savior. Somebody say a Savior. Mm-hmm. Which is Christ the Lord. And this shall be a sign unto you. You shall find the babe wrapped in swaddling clothes, lying in a manger. And suddenly there was with the angel a multitude of heavenly hosts praising God. So that one angel had a bunch of friends. Amen. And they showed up for the party. Hallelujah. They showed up for the celebration. Hallelujah. So don't tell me I can't celebrate Jesus at Christmas time, because all the angels did. Amen. Hallelujah. And they said, quote, glory to God. You know, I like to say that every now and then. Glory to God. Hallelujah. Glory to God in the highest, and on earth, peace. Somebody say peace. Goodwill toward men. So this was a message of peace. The fact that the Redeemer had arrived. That's a message of peace. A message of good news. A message of joy. So he don't want us to be sad. He wants us to be glad, because our Redeemer has already come. Amen. Woo, hallelujah. I don't know about you, but the word excites me. Yes. The prophet Isaiah used peace as a characteristic when prophesying about a great leader that would arise upon humanity. He said in Isaiah 9:6, for to us a child is born, to us a son is given, and the government shall be upon his shoulder. Now, that speaks about the millennial reign, about how that he will be the governor that rules. Amen. And his name shall be called Wonderful, Counselor, Mighty God, Everlasting Father, and Prince of Peace. Amen. Is he the Prince of Peace? Yes, he sure is. Well, you see, God made sure that this was in the prophecy. He wanted us to know that Jesus is one that brings peace. Amen. Thank God he does a lot of other good things, but he doesn't want to leave out that he is the one that brings peace to all mankind. Hallelujah. Now and in the future, when he sets up his kingdom in this earth. Amen. Now, Jesus brought peace, of course, to begin with, by going to the cross. And he became the Lamb of sacrifice for all of us. The Lamb of God was born among the lambs. He wasn't born in a stately palace with pomp and circumstance, but where was he born? In a lowly stable. Amen. Some say he was born in a barn. And basically, that's where it was. That's where they kept the animals. It was probably a limestone cave that had been carved out of the hillside. And that's where they kept the animals. And they kept all of the farm tools and whatever. Jesus was born in a barn. Now see, Mama used to tell me when I wouldn't shut the door, boy, was you raised in a barn? I said, thank God I wasn't. Amen. But I know Jesus was born in a barn. Amen. He was born among the lambs and the goats and the cows and the chickens. Hallelujah. He was a farm boy too. Amen. Hallelujah. I think that's why we relate so well. Amen. He was a country boy too. Praise God. Romans 5:10 says, "For if when we were enemies, we were reconciled to God by the death of his son, much more being reconciled, we shall be saved by his life." Reconciled means we've been brought back to. There was a division. There was a separation because of sin. But when Jesus came to the cross and he shed his precious blood and he rose again the third day, that wall of partition was broken down. Amen. And man was brought back to God, back to relationship with God. That's peace. I said that's peace. Amen. That's reconciling peace. Jesus made a peace treaty through the cross. Colossians 1:20 says that Jesus made peace by his blood that was shed on the cross. After World War II, many Japanese soldiers hid for years in the jungles, long after peace was established between the warring nations. You see, they didn't know the war was over. Amen. And a lot of people are that way today. They're living in darkness because they don't know the war is over. We have been reconciled to God. The peace treaty has been made. Amen. And all we got to do is accept it. Somebody said to receive the benefits of this peace treaty, you've got to sign it. Well, how do you sign it? Somebody says, by faith. By faith, you commit your life to Jesus, repent of your sin, and trust him as your Savior and Lord. Hallelujah. Romans 5:1 says, "Therefore, since we have been justified by faith, we have peace with God through our Lord Jesus Christ. Through him, we have also obtained access by faith into this grace in which we stand, and we rejoice in the hope of the glory of God." Thank God that we have entered in. We have access because of our faith in the sacrifice of Jesus. Somebody say access. Your faith in what he did for you at the cross gives you access. Amen. You have been given the key to the kingdom. Amen. I got the key to my house. That gives me access to everything in my house. That gives me access to the refrigerator and the ham sandwich that's in the refrigerator. Amen. Everybody don't have that access, but I do. But everybody does have access to the kingdom of God if you'll just release your faith in what he's done for you at the cross. Hallelujah. Look here again. Since we have been justified. See, that means to be made right with God. Somebody said one definition of justification is just if I'd not sinned. Only God can do that. Amen. If the governor pardons someone in prison, it's still on their record. You know, you can't take it back that the deed they done is wrong. It's on their record. It will always be on there. But when God sees us, he don't see our record. He don't see our sin because Jesus dissolved it. He erased it. Amen. That's what justification is. Amen. He doesn't just forgive our sins, but he remits our sins. He wipes them away. He gives us a clean slate. Aren't you glad? We have peace with God. That's reconciliation through our Lord Jesus Christ. That's one kind of peace. But another kind of peace is the peace that comes from God. I like to say it like this. Peace with God makes the peace of God available. There is a peace of God. That's peace for the soul, peace for the mind, rest, tranquility, comfort. Peace is an attribute of God. It's part of his nature, and he offers it to us. Peace is what we need to be whole and complete in our soul. in our will, in our mind, in our emotions. We need this peace. The Hebrew word for this is shalom, and it's defined as harmony, wholeness, completeness, prosperity, welfare, and tranquility. Amen. Shalom offers a state of tranquility or quietness of mind and spirit that transcends all circumstances. Just like when Jesus went to sleep in the storm, he laid his head down in the boat and he went to snoring because he had peace. He had shalom. But the disciples didn't have it when they said, "Oh, the water's coming in the boat. Oh, what's going to happen here?" Now, these are fishermen that's been fishing all their lives. They've been in storms before, so this must have been a biggie. This must have been one of those, like a hurricane or something, because these tough fishermen were afraid. But Jesus wasn't afraid. Amen. Because he had shalom. He had peace. And that same peace is what he offers us today. Hallelujah. Do you know the one illness that more Americans suffer from than any other illness is depression? Some call it clinical depression. This tells me that very few people in our day understand or enjoy a real abiding peace of mind. In search for peace of mind, there are thousands today addicted to pills. Nerve pills, tranquilizers, relaxants, sleeping pills, Valium, etc., etc., etc. I think a new one comes out every year. Peace is a virtue that is greatly sought after. It seems to elude people like sand that escapes through your fingers. Have you ever tried to complete a jigsaw puzzle? Ain't that what they call them? Jigsaw puzzle, only to find that there's a piece missing. And it's very discouraging when you get almost all of it done and you can't find that missing piece. Many people cannot complete the great jigsaw puzzle of life because of the missing piece. And that's P-E-A-C-E. Amen. Is the peace missing in your life? Well, you can get it, or you can regain it if you've lost it. That's the good news today. You can have the peace of God. He offers you his peace. That's one reason Jesus went to the cross on our behalf, so that we can have his peace. Remember, one of God's covenant names is actually Jehovah Shalom, which means the Lord our peace. And we have a relationship with him. Amen? This peace is received as a result of receiving the life of God at the new birth. In the same way, the love of God was shed abroad in our hearts. The peace of God was shed abroad in our hearts. Now, it may not be huge, it may be in seed form, but it can grow. And as we yield to it, it will increase in our lives. This is the fruit of the Spirit Paul referred to in Galatians chapter 22. This peace can increase and grow as we continue to serve God and grow up in the Lord. This peace must also be maintained. I shared a few things last week concerning how to maintain your peace. Number one was you've got to actually allow peace to reign in your life. You have something to say about it. Colossians 3:15 says, "Let the peace of God rule in your hearts." Jesus said, "Let not your heart be troubled." So whenever we're tempted to worry or be depressed, we got to stand up and say, "No, I'm going to have the peace of God. I'm not going to let it be stolen from me." And number two, we said, get to know your Heavenly Father better. For Peter said in 2 Peter 1:2, the grace and peace is multiplied through the knowledge of God and of Jesus Christ. So as we develop our relationship with Him through prayer, through Bible study, through worship, through meditation, His peace will increase in our lives. So get to know your Heavenly Father even better. And that's one of the important things of a Christian, is we don't just live our lives and say, well, thank God I'm saved, you know, and when Jesus comes back, I'm going with Him. But it's supposed to be a fellowship with the Lord. It's supposed to be a relationship growing with Him each and every day. Then number three, we talked about controlling our thoughts. The Bible says in Proverbs 23:7, for as a person thinks in his heart, so is he. So if we want to walk in peace, then we have to think on the things that promote peace. Amen? Don't allow things to come into your life that will steal your peace. You have to watch things that enter your ears. Watch the things that enter your eyes. What do you do when a commercial comes on TV that you don't like? Either that or you use the mute button. Amen. I use mine so much that the little word mute is done rubbed off. I say, you know, Barbara's probably heard me before. I say, you ain't coming in my house. Huh? And I'll mute it. You ain't talking that trash. And I'm not talking about ugly words, but it seems like all they want to talk about it is sickness. This new drug, that new drug. Are you age over 50? Do you go to the bathroom more than you used to? None of your business. I'm trying to watch Gunsmoke. I don't want to hear that mess. Please tell your doctor about such and such a medicine. I ain't telling my doctor nothing. Shut up. I'm trying to watch a show. Amen. All kind of junk come through that. You push that mute button. You ain't coming in my house. Amen.
1: There is something else you can do.
0: Yes. Amen. That's right. Hallelujah. We got to be the gatekeepers of our house. This is our house, and we got to be the gatekeeper. Amen. And then we must also speak the right things. If you want peace, you can't talk worry. You can't talk fear. 1 Peter 3:10 says, whoever would love life and see good days, somebody say good days, they must keep their tongue from evil and their lips from deceitful speech. Now, what is evil and deceitful speech? Anything that's contrary to the Word of God. Anything that is contrary to peace. Amen. That's deceitful speech. If you want peace, you got to talk peace. Amen. Speak the Word. Don't speak contrary to it. The way of the Word is the way of peace. That's the way I like to say it. Psalm 119:165 says, great peace have those who love your law, and nothing can make them stumble. Well, in the modern translation, we would say, great peace have those who love your word. Amen? Do you love His word? Do you walk in His word and speak His word? Well, you're going to have peace. But then also, we must obey the word, because obedience follows right thinking and right speaking. Proverbs 16:7 says, when a man's ways please the Lord, he makes even his enemies to be at peace with him. Isn't that amazing? So walking in obedience to God and His word does guarantee us peace. Isaiah 58:18a says, because I have followed your commands, I have peace like a river. Oh, I love that scripture. Reminds me of a song we sing sometimes. I got peace like a river. I got peace like a river.

0: got peace. Somebody got peace like a river. I got peace. Come on now. In my soul. Yeah. Hallelujah. Because I have followed your commands, Isaiah said, I have peace like a river. Again, the path to peace here is right thinking, right speaking, and right doing. That's how you maintain your peace. Then number four, learn to cast your cares upon the Lord. 1 Peter 5:7, casting all your cares upon him, for he cares for you. Aren't you glad he cares for us? Amen. Don't let worry steal your peace, because it will try. Paul said in Philippians 4:6, be anxious for nothing, but in everything by prayer and supplication with thanksgiving, let your requests be made known to God. And then the peace of God, which surpasses all understanding, will guard your hearts and minds through Christ Jesus. The New Living Translation says it this way, don't worry about anything, but pray about everything. Amen. I like that translation. Praise God. So if we'll do A, then we'll get B, which is the peace of God, which surpasses all understanding. Hallelujah. Now here's a question I want to ask you. Are you ready? I want to ask you a question. What is worry? What is worry? What is worry? It's simply a failure to trust God. It's a failure to trust God. Amen. It's a failure to take him at his word. You know, I share with people to do what you can first, but then give the rest to God. Do what you can do, but then what you can't do, give it to him. It's our decision. We can either trust or we can worry. But if we worry, we can't have the peace. Amen? So I like to say, trust and pray. It's the best way. Amen? Somebody say it with me. Trust and pray. It's the best way. David said it like this, or Psalm 37:5, commit your way to the Lord, trust also in him, and he'll bring it to pass. Amen. Somebody said it didn't come to stay, but it came to pass. Hallelujah. Isaiah said, you will keep him in perfect peace whose mind is stayed on you. Now, we quote that a lot, but listen to the last part of the verse. It says, because he trusts in you. Because why? He trusts in you. Amen. So that is so very important. We've got to trust in the Lord to the point to where we cast the cares on him. I'm not going to worry about it because I can't do anything about it. Jesus said in Matthew, I believe it's chapter 6, don't worry about what you're going to eat, what you're going to wear. All of these things the pagans worry about, just paraphrasing it. He said, but my heavenly Father knows what you have need of. Amen. Even the birds of the field, he said, he takes care of them. And are you not much better than the birds? And the answer is yes. You are more valuable than birds. Amen. There's only one creation of God that worries, and that's humans. I never seen a bird worrying. I never seen a bird wringing his hand saying, where am I going to get my next worm? No. He knows God's going to take care of him. Amen. I never seen an animal, a cow, or a goat, or anything worrying. Oh, no. They all know that the Creator's going to take care of them. Why can't we do the same thing? Amen. Because he said he is our provider. He said he is our helper. And all we got to do is trust in him. And also, number five, to maintain our peace, we need to be a worshiper. Somebody say worshiper. You can't worry and worship at the same time. I've learned that. Amen. David said in Psalm 46:10, be still and know that I am God. Be still and know that I am God. Isaiah said, they that wait upon the Lord shall have their strength renewed. Amen. Talking about worship. If you'll worship long enough, like we did this morning, you'll sense His manifest presence. And in His presence, the Bible says, there is fullness of joy. But did you know there's peace as well in His presence? Now, why is worship so important? Because some people say, well, you know, worship is not that important, or I don't know how to worship. Our worship provides a place of meeting with God. That's actually what it does. It's a place for us to encounter His presence. Now, He's with us always, but when we worship, it causes Him to manifest His presence. Just as God walked and talked with Adam and Eve in the Garden of Eden, so He desires to fellowship and communicate with us. God has promised in Psalm 22:3 to inhabit the praises of His people. And God is always true to His promises, is He not? So our worship does several things. Number one, it tells God, I believe You're real. I'm going to take the time to worship You. I'm going to acknowledge You. I'm going to worship You. That's showing God that you believe in Him. He's real in your life. And number two, it acknowledges that you are not sufficient within yourself, that you need Him. Amen. We need to resign as the manager of our own lives and let Him manage our lives. Amen. See, He's supposed to be driving. Amen. You remember the bumper sticker said, God is my co-pilot? Uh-uh. No. He's got to be the pilot. He's got to be the driver, you see. But a lot of people treat Jesus like a backseat driver. Okay, Jesus, you got the wheel, but I'm back here in the backseat. Well, stop now. No. Be careful. Turn to your right. Do this, do that, do the other. And Jesus says, why don't you just hush up and let me drive? I know where I'm going. And if you'll listen to me, you'll be a lot better off. Amen? Hallelujah. We need and want Him. We need to let Him know that. Lord, I need You. I need You as my manager, as my Lord, as my helper. And then number three, worship is our response of gratitude for saving us from eternal judgment. Amen. People say, well, I don't know how to worship. That's worship is just expressing what's in your heart. Hallelujah. You don't have to raise your hands. You can if you want to. Amen. But it's what's in your heart. Lord, I come to say I'm thankful. I'm thankful that I don't have to spend eternity in hell. You shed Your precious blood. You gave me forgiveness and pardon so that I could have peace and eternal life. We need to thank Him. We need to treat Him as a person. Amen. Because so many people treat Him like, well, He's just somebody way off there somewhere and He's not concerned about us. But He can be close. Amen. We need to treat Him like a good friend. Hallelujah. He's God. He's King. But He also calls us friends. Amen. Hallelujah. Now notice Proverbs 3:5. It says, trust in the Lord. Well, there's that trust again. Man, it keeps popping up everywhere. Trust in the Lord with all your heart. How much? All. How much? All your heart. And lean not into your own understanding. In all your ways acknowledge Him, and He will direct your paths. Now, the Hebrew word for lean here in this verse means to support oneself or rely on something. The imagery is of someone leaning on a crutch to prop themselves up. In the ancient world, leaning on one's own understanding was like building on a shaky foundation, an unstable foundation, while only God's wisdom provides us with the firm foundation that we need for life. Many Christians remind me of the three little pigs story. You remember that? I had to look it up again. It's been so long. It's been so long since I heard it. Amen. And the Holy Spirit brought it to my mind, you know. He said, what about that pig story, you know? And I'm like, oh, yeah, I remember something about that. I had to look it up, you know. Been so long since I heard it. But the big bad wolf come after him, and one pig that built his house with straw, the big bad wolf said, I'm going to blow your house down. And the pig said, no, you ain't. You can't do it. And I thought to myself, well, there's one good thing I can say about that pig. He was confident. He was really confident. I bet you he was really shook up when that wolf blew his house down. I can't believe it. He probably said, I could have had a V8. And then the other one that made his house with sticks, you know, he was the same way. He was confident. The wolf said, I'll huff and I'll puff and I'll blow your house down. That's the way I'd tell it if I had a little kid, you know. But he was confident. He probably said, you can't blah, blah, blah, blah, blah, blah, my house down. But he did. But the other pig, or the third pig, was the smart one. He built his house with, anybody remember? With bricks. That's right. And he didn't blow his house down because it was a stable foundation. Amen. And if we will build our house on a with stable foundation, if we'll build our house with bricks, which is the love of God, the peace of God, the life of God, the wisdom of God, amen, we'll have a stable foundation. And the wolf cannot hurt us. And in our case, who's the wolf? That's the devil. That's the devil and the circumstances that he uses. Amen. So I'll leave you with this. I got a few more things to say, but this is one thing I want to leave you with. Do you have a brick house, a stick house, or a straw house? Amen. Hallelujah. Once God's peace rules in our hearts, then we are able to share this peace with others. We become publishers of peace. We become ministers of reconciliation. Because there's a lot of people, as I said earlier, they don't know the war is over. We've been reconciled to God. And it's our responsibility to tell them as children of God. So the last thing is we need to be a peacemaker. Always choose the path of peace, because it's the best way. 1 Peter 3:11 says, they must turn from evil and do good. You must seek peace and pursue it. Jesus said, blessed are the peacemakers, for they shall be called sons of God. You remember that? Matthew 5:9. So in closing, the world will continue to have wars and interpersonal conflicts until Jesus returns. He's going to return and establish his kingdom and have everlasting peace. But until he does that, there's going to be wars and rumors of wars and conflicts. But listen carefully. You can have his peace now in your heart. You can have his peace now in your life. Amen.
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2: Today shows a high of 94 degrees with a low of 75 degrees, partly cloudy.
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2: This week on the weekend edition of Washington Watch, the House passes a key piece of legislation and punts on another. And is America's water supply in danger from an unexpected source? Greetings, fellow patriots. I am David Salkeld, and I'm a constitutional conservative, Christian husband, and Reagan Republican. While the topic of Iran is ever-changing these days, we want to encourage you to find out more about what's going on in the Middle East this weekend by checking out TonyPerkins.com, as well as the Washington Stand, for the absolute latest. And a little later in today's show, Congressman Mark Harris gives us his take on the hearings his committee held regarding the alleged fraud committed by the Southern Poverty Law Center. But first, we'll begin this week's show with a discussion Family Research Council President Tony Perkins had with Representative Dr. Andy Harris on Thursday regarding the House rejection of the short-term FISA bill.
3: All right, I want to turn back to today's vote on a short-term extension for Section 702 of FISA. Joining us now to discuss this is Congressman Dr. Andy Harris, chairman of the House Freedom Caucus and a member of the House Appropriations Committee. He represents the 1st Congressional District of Maryland. Dr. Harris, welcome back to Washington Watch. Thanks so much for joining us.
4: Good to be with you, Tony.
3: All right, so this was a clean short-term extension. No changes to it. It was to give time to work out the details. Primarily, the two issues at play here is Bill Pulte, concerns on the Democratic side over him and some Republicans. But primarily, the Republican concern was over the abuses of FISA. Am I correct?
4: That's right. We think that it should not be a clean long-term reauthorization, so we shouldn't go for a year and a half or 2 or 3 years under the same policy. We did this 18 months ago. It's time to revisit it. It's time to see if further changes are needed. We think there are. We think there are other protections because technology advanced, for instance, as you can imagine. So we need to make sure that we keep the Fourth Amendment, as it needs to be kept to protect U.S. citizens during this, these advances in technology. So we are making progress. We're making slow but steady progress toward coming to an agreement to put the guardrails on for U.S. citizens. As I said, we needed a 3-week extension. Again, unfortunately, the vast majority of Democrats voted against that extension. I voted for the extension. I think as long as progress is being made, we should not what we call let it go dark. But I will tell you, I think the administration has the authorities it will need, not lasting into the everlasting future, but we believe they have the authorities they need to keep this going short term while we hammer out the differences.
3: Well, I assume that may be the case, seeing that the House has adjourned until a week after next. I wouldn't think that the speaker would, just kind of let this thing die as much as he believes in those protective tools that are in FISA. But I want to say this, Dr. Harris, I do appreciate the fact that we have the Freedom Caucus and others understand the importance of this tool, but at the same time, understand the constitutional boundaries that need to be in place. I mean, if we lose them now, we're not going to regain those constitutional freedoms that would be trampled upon.
4: That's absolutely right. And we know in the past there have been abuses. That led to the bunch of reforms we did 18 months ago. But again, we need to revisit it. We made over 4 dozen changes to the law then. I don't think we got all the changes we need. There are a few more that, again, especially with the acceleration of technology, the ability of, for instance, artificial intelligence to review some of the data. We need to make sure that if an American is caught up in this communication with foreign suspects, that the proper protections are in place. And again, we're making progress. We're almost there. And when I think we'll have this solved before the August recess. I think that we're going to come to an agreement that adds protections for making spying on Americans much less likely using this law.
3: So Dr. Harris, you feel confident that the administration can continue utilizing these tools short term that would protect America from hostile foreign actors?
4: That's right. The way the law was set up, the court back in March actually authorized the surveillance for another year. So technically, although the law doesn't exist, the FISA court has ordered the surveillance to continue for another year. We want the law to exist because without the law, we don't have any guardrails. We need the guardrails. That was proved during the last administration. We need guardrails because without them, the FBI and the intelligence community can abuse the system. So we do need to reauthorize this at some point, but we believe, and I think it's true, I think you're absolutely right, that's why we're not in session now, because the administration has the authorities it needs in the short term to deal with this.
3: Yeah, well, again, I commend those members who are concerned about both security and freedom. And, you know, America has this unique in the history of mankind that we have such unprecedented freedom, but at the same time, we've enjoyed great security. And balancing those two are very, very important. You're on appropriations, Dr. Harris. I want to move to Reconciliation 2.0, signed into law by the president yesterday. Many didn't think it would happen. It did happen. There's talk in the House of a third. The Senate's been somewhat dismissive of the idea of a third reconciliation. What do you see happening?
4: Well, I hope we do get to a third reconciliation because there are several things that we need to do. One is we need to replenish the armaments that we used while we took away Iran's nuclear capability. The second one is we need to extend the ban on Planned Parenthood funding, which runs out, as you know, in July. And the third thing we need to do is the Democrats are going to want to shut the government down on October 1st again. They know it. They like chaos. Chuck Schumer wants that chaos. He wants to try to win the Senate back. He's going to shut the government down. We should use the third reconciliation bill to fund the important aspects of the government for a couple of months, get it past the election so the political games can't be played. So fund TSA, fund FAA, fund our military troops pay, you know, fund the food programs, all the things that Democrats would use as leverage in a shutdown with the American people.
3: You know, this has become such a regular occurrence, and I know legislation has been introduced regarding keeping government moving if there is not an agreement on the appropriations. It wouldn't increase spending, but it could dial it down over time if an agreement is not reached. What are the prospects of something like that actually making its way through so that we're not, the minority party, the Democrats in this case, can't keep hold the government hostage?
4: Look, the Freedom Caucus has been talking about this for months. We think this should have been done months ago. We think that it's going to be very difficult to get it past the Senate right now because Chuck Schumer does have the plan for the shutdown. So we're going to have to do it through reconciliation with only Republican votes. But in the end, it's about time we realize that shutdowns have been used as political weapons. It's unfair because Americans get caught in the middle. We should pass laws that allow short-term extensions of government funding, it's usually the Democrats refuse to keep the government open.
3: Just 30 seconds left, Dr. Harris, but just to point out that the House has actually advanced its appropriations bills. It's the Senate that has not.
4: That's absolutely right. Just last night, we spent until 1 in the morning advancing the 11th of 12 bills. Only defense is left, and that we'll get to that as well. The Senate, meanwhile, has passed zero. So, yes, we are winning 11-0. I don't want to win that game. I want that game to be a tie. I want the appropriations process to go forward.
3: But the big news here is that the House has rediscovered its appropriations muscle, and it is now back to normal appropriations. We just got to get the Senate to go along. Dr. Harris, thanks so much for joining us. All right, folks, stick with us. We're back after this.
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6: Exodus chapter 9, verse 1 says, "Thus says the Lord God of the Hebrews, let my people go, that they may serve me." You see, America has freedom for a purpose. The question is, are we living by that purpose today? In Scripture, deliverance and freedom is never an end in itself. It is a liberation unto obedience, to worship, and to a covenantal relationship. God's demand to Pharaoh was not freedom for freedom's sake, but freedom so his people could identify with and belong to and serve him. Freedom that is not used to serve God will not endure. One of the founders actually echoed a similar warning. Thomas Jefferson wrote, "Indeed, I tremble for my country when I reflect that God is just and his justice cannot sleep forever." See, the founders understood we as a nation would be accountable to God for what he had granted to us. They sought freedom for a purpose. And that freedom was given to us as a nation for that same purpose, to serve God, to honor him, and to live as a people under his authority. In this 250th anniversary year, we must ask the question, are we living by that purpose today as a nation? Lord, we thank you for the godly foundation and heritage of our states. Lord, we would return to an understanding of the freedom that you've granted to us, that freedom has a name. His name is Jesus. And freedom has a purpose. It is to honor and glorify you. And I pray that our nation would return to that understanding of the purpose of the freedom that you have granted to us. We thank you, Father. By faith, we pray that we would return to that purpose. In Jesus' name we pray. Amen.
3: All right, welcome back to Washington Watch. Hey, for those of you in and around Gainesville, Georgia, I'll be there next Thursday. We'll be at North Hall Church for our Faith, Family, and Future Tour. I'll be recording my weekend program this week on Capitol Hill, which includes House Speaker Mike Johnson. We'll also have Congressman Andrew Clyde will be there, as well as some others. So we invite you to join us, 6:30 p.m. That is at North Hall Church. To find out more, text Georgia to 67742. That's Georgia to 67742. Hope to see you there. All right, there's been a growing chorus of Americans concerned about the effect that the abortion drug mifepristone is having, not only on women and, of course, their babies, but also on our water supply. Because of the FDA's Biden-era policy on mifepristone, we've seen use of the abortion drug reach an all-time high. About 60%, over 60% of abortions, all abortions, are performed through this abortion drug. And because these chemical abortions are being self-executed in homes without proper medical oversight, there's no guarantee of a responsible disposal of abortion-related medical waste, which is currently being flushed into the U.S. water systems. Well, 14 Republican state attorneys general have sent a letter to the Environmental Protection Agency demanding that they look into the potential threat that mifepristone poses to our country's waterways. And leading the charge is our next guest, Missouri Attorney General Catherine Hanaway. General Hanaway, welcome back to Washington Watch. Thanks so much for joining us today.
7: So nice to be with you, Tony. I really appreciate it, and thank you for bringing attention to this important topic.
3: Well, I want to thank you for leading this effort among these Republican attorneys general. When we consider how many abortions are being executed through the abortion drug, we're talking about a growing number of chemically tainted medical waste. This includes bodies of aborted babies being flushed into the American waterways, aren't we?
7: We certainly are. And the 60% plus that you mentioned is the methoprostone we know about, the abortions we know about. What we don't know is how many of these drugs are being mailed into states where they would otherwise be illegal. And so I'm guessing that the percentage is even higher than that 63%. And without a physician's oversight, we don't know what's happening to the medical waste from the abortions. And frankly, we don't know what's happening to the medications. You know, some of these women may, after receiving it in the mail, decide not to use it and end up flushing it into the systems, in which case it's coming in its full concentration. And the way this drug works is it makes the uterine lining inhospitable to a baby. A baby can't survive after a woman has taken this drug. The worst thing in my mind that could possibly happen is that a woman who is trying to have a baby drinking water in her community that's contaminated and loses her baby as a result of the medical waste that has gone into that system. And we're just asking the FDA to take a hard look at this and to regulate. First of all, we want the FDA to go back and require physician supervision of the dispensing of the drug. We want the EPA to make sure that it's one of the substances that we're cleaning out of our water.
3: Yeah, so there's real concern because of the synthetic nature of this drug that the filtration systems are not taking it out, so that it's going back into the water supply. And so that women that may be ingesting that water that has not been able to remove this drug from the water, it's creating infertility issues. Is that...
7: It's creating infertility issues, and it could cause some women to lose their babies who are pregnant. And that's really, really tragic. I just can't even imagine how sad you would be if you were somebody who'd been trying for a long time to have a child and got pregnant, and then an abortion was caused by your drinking water, which, you know, is a real threat here. And so, look, the EPA has all kinds of standards for the quality of our drinking water. To me, taking out a chemical that is literally lethal to human life,
3: right,
7: should be a no-brainer. And that's, I think, why so many other Republican AGs have joined me on this letter.
3: I mean, if we're so concerned, and I'm not saying we here in this program, but, you know, I'm a conservationist. I want good water. I want clean water. And I know there's been a lot of concern about how, you know, tainted water might affect fish and animals. We're talking about human beings being affected by tainted water. I mean, we ought to at least look and see what is in that water. And as I understand, that's what you're asking the EPA to do.
7: Yeah, that's all we're asking them to do, is take a hard look at this chemical, what the effects are, and to make sure that we aren't causing abortions, that we aren't having an impact that makes women less fertile. And we really don't know what the effects of this drug are on young girls who are just going through puberty and how they develop.
3: Wow.
7: We want
3: yeah.
7: all those questions answered.
3: That's I hadn't even thought about that. Those that are ingesting this water over time, the cumulative effects that could have as these young girls and even males are maturing. We just don't know. General Hanaway, thank you so much for joining us. And again, thank you for leading out this effort. We'll be very interested to see when you hear back from the EPA. We'd love to talk to you.
7: Thanks so much, Tony. Really appreciate you covering this.
3: Absolutely. All right, folks. I mean, this is another aspect of the mifepristone. I know we talk about it a lot, but it's quite significant. Not only is it harming women, 11% of women that have that use this pill have adverse medical effects, showing up in emergency rooms. Of course, the babies in most cases are dying, but there's residual

0: family, and freedom in public policy and the culture from a biblical worldview.
1: FRC is one of those bright lights that helps us focus on true north. And I shudder to think, had they not been here, that it could have been worse, worse, worse.
2: The Family Research Council has literally millions of people that follow what they do. And that small army makes a difference. Every time I meet with Tony, he prays for me. That matters. This is a grassroots organization. Tony and his team in Washington do a great job. But the power of the FRC is the people.
3: It's just a wonderful parachurch organization that doesn't seek to take the place of the church, but it seeks to assist the family and the church as we try to move forward successfully, not in a defensive mode, but in an offensive mode as we seek to live our lives according to the Holy Scriptures.
4: FRC is not going to be whooped. we're going to fight. We're going to take a stand. And again, we don't retreat.
5: To thousands of Americans who love this country and happen to believe the Bible as a definitive way to live, we will not be silent. We will not shrink back. We will not apologize for biblical truth. We will continue to stand for it.
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7: All right, earlier today, the Southern Poverty Law Center's interim leader, Brian Fair, faced intense questioning from Republican members of the House Judiciary Committee, who grilled him on the allegations against the group that were detailed in last week's superseding indictment. So what were the takeaways from today's hearing with the SPLC CEO? Joining us now to discuss this on the Patriot Mobile Hotline is Congressman Mark Harris, who serves on the House Judiciary Committee. He's also a pastor, and he represents the 8th Congressional District of North Carolina. He joins us from the House floor. Congressman Harris, welcome back to Washington Watch. Thanks for joining us.
8: Hey, Tony, it's great to be with you. Thank you so much for having me this evening.
7: All right, so what were the takeaways from today's hearing with that Brian Fair appeared at, CEO of SPLC?
8: Well, it was a fascinating hearing, Tony. And listen, I think if you try to list out the takeaways from that event, it has to be one that it became very apparent that what people already knew, and that is SPLC is not the neutral civil rights watchdog it claims to be. Just the whole hearing itself, and knowing that you had right there the interim president and interim CEO speaking, and really exposing the fact that labeling Christian and conservative organizations as hate groups is incredibly dangerous, and we've unfortunately seen the real world consequences, and that's what I chose to talk about today. And my part of the hearing was just calling out, and once again pointing out several times, Family Research Council was referenced throughout the hearing and what had happened back in 2012. But listen, it was clear that this CEO was hearing very clear, and we showed the video, of course, of the guy that had actually done the shooting at FRC. And when I asked the CEO if this was the first time he had seen that video, his response after thinking a moment was yes, he had not seen that before. And so again, he didn't really have a reaction other than just kind of his taglines that he continued to use about they don't support any hate groups, and that's all he could say.
7: By the way, let me ask a control. Do we have that clip of Floyd Corkins when he made that confession to the FBI? I think we're going to get that in a minute. We're going to play that because I think it's important. You played it in the hearing. He said he hadn't seen it, but after you showed it in the hearing, and we're going to get it in a moment here, we're going to show it. Did that change his perspective, that the fact that this guy, Floyd Corkins, who's in federal prison for domestic terrorism,

0: said, I did this because of SPLC. Did that seem to change Brian Fair's attitude at all?
1: No, it didn't seem. I mean, like I said, he was on defense throughout the day. Obviously, everything that was being exposed was all over the gamut, from not only what happened at FRC to what is now being exposed as part of this these criminal charges that they're facing. And so he really didn't have any reaction to it. But certainly we pressed the issue, not only with what happened there, but also Moms for Liberty. I had a number of letters from people of Moms for Liberty who had been incredibly adversely affected, even down to the personal child custody situations, right, where a mom was being told that, you know, she was part of an extremist group thanks to that hate mail.
0: Yeah, and it's been used to take people off the media, to debank, and that came up in today's hearing, how banks, yes, they were, you know, it was really a conspiracy with these banks. All right, we've got that clip. I want to play that clip real quick, Mark, so our viewers can see what you played in committee today. Go ahead and play the clip.
2: Now, how did you, this building, this organization, how did you find it? Did you, like, look it up online, or how did you know what
3: it was? Southern Poverty Law lists anti-gay groups, and I found them online.
2: Okay.
3: A little bit of research, went to their website, and stuff like that.
0: So here's Floyd Corkin saying, yeah, I chose this organization. I went in with, you know, he went in with 50 rounds of ammunition, 15 Chick-fil-A sandwiches that he was going to stuff in the mouths of his victims. And he confesses to the FBI, I chose them because of the SPLC website, because they listed them as an anti-gay group. And Brian Fair, it didn't matter to him. So what you're saying, Mark?
1: I'm saying that he had very little to no reaction to that. When I pressed, I said, what does that, you know, how does it make you feel to now see this video? And again, he came back with just one of his taglines that we continue to speak out against, you know, groups that we consider hold, you know, those attitudes of hate. And again, I pressed him on, is he considered taking FRC off the list? I said, I worked there at one time. I understand this group. And he said, FRC is still on the list of the hate map because, and he just goes off on the usual taglines that he said, the LGBTQ stuff.
0: We have, because we have a biblical view of marriage and human sexuality. Mark, we're out of time. Thanks so much for stepping off the floor to join us. And I know Congress will continue to dig into this issue.
4: Well, unfortunately, that's all the time we have for today. I'm David Salkeld, thanking you for being with us, and I encourage you to check out The Washington Stand for more on these and other stories. 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
1: Today shows a high of 94 degrees with a low of 75 degrees, partly cloudy.
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